0: walking on water.
1: Yeah.
0: I stopped looking at Jesus and I started looking at the storm around me and I kind of just fell into it. And that's kind of how I looked at my life. I knew Jesus was there, but I never looked at him and gave my life to him. And I just fell around the storm around me.
1: Yeah, yeah, yeah. Well, that what a blessing, brother. I mean, each one of us has his or her own story. And your story is a wonderful and amazing one. Here it is. God is able to use you where you are. So in all the places where you are. So, you know, you've got one life as a full-time police officer, which is a busy life and a hard life, because I'm sure people oftentimes don't say thank you when you've helped them. You know, they need the help and you help them, but they don't say thank you. You know, and you know, you save somebody's life, they don't necessarily say thank you. You know, you give somebody a break, they don't say thank you. You know, I mean, it's. You know, and it's just really a blessing that you have the right heart and the right mindset. Then in mixed martial arts, you know, that's a tough one. I mean, you get into it's one thing to get into the ring. It's another thing to get into a cage. You know,
0: yeah.
1: You're locked in with another person, man. You can't get out. You're stuck there. And how does it work? I mean, for all the people that are watching that maybe don't know the rules, like, how does it work? You know, like, when is the match over? You know, who determines who wins? And what does it take to win? And what's it like to actually be in the cage facing another person and knowing that, you know, ultimately you'd like to have your hand raised in victory?
0: Yeah, I mean, first I would say that, the rules. I mean, the rules kind of change depending on what state you're in, especially for amateur fighting. So just depends on where you're at. Here, pretty much anything goes besides kicks to the head. You're not allowed to do that. But elbows. So pretty much everything else, you're allowed to punch, kick, everything else, just not to the head for kicks and no elbows. But how it's won is, I mean, either someone gets knocked out, submitted, which is like a submission, chokehold, arm bars, any type of thing like that, or it just goes to decision. You know, I was in the refs kind of look at the fight and see who is more dominant, who gave more pressure, takedowns, it just all the variations kind of go into that for that part. But yeah, I mean, it just takes a lot of work to get there. To be in there against somebody else, you have to show a lot of respect. It sounds crazy when you're fighting somebody that you got to show them respect, but you got to remember that they're working just as hard. They're giving everything they can too, so that they can come out victorious. And
1: it's pretty tricky because you can't tell by the size of somebody.
0: No.
1: Right? Because somebody can be smaller than you or bigger than you, but.
0: Yeah.
1: Yeah.
0: It's funny you say that, actually. My first time actually going into jiu-jitsu, I walked in there and I'm like, I think I'm in the wrong place. It's like a whole bunch of nerdy guys. And I'm like, I don't know. Like, I'm pretty athletic. I don't know. And then, man, they choked me out so many times, the things I didn't even know that were possible. And they were so much smaller than me. So don't ever judge anybody by their size.
1: So you actually train people for this as well. Mm-hmm. I mean, what do you tell the people that you train? How do you get them ready for it? And what do you tell them? And what are they looking for? What do you find that people are looking for when they come into the sport?
0: So real quick, why I got into actually training and not fighting as much anymore. I had a really bad injury where I snapped my Achilles. So it kind of put me back. And I feel like God told me that you're not done yet. You're just in a different way. So I think, my biggest thing was just helping others. Like I do as a police officer, I love to help people. I love to make people better. I know what it's like to be in the ruts and I know what it's like to be down. So any way I can help pick somebody up and make them a better person all the way around, that's me. I'm going to do it. I'm going to always be there with my hand out to help anybody stand up. And I feel like this just teaches you a lot of discipline. You got to have a lot of faith. You just got to put in the time and I'm there for it. I'm there to help anybody get through any time, whether that be anything. And I kind of looked at it like why I kind of got into it is kind of looked at it as like the paralyzed man in the Bible. You know, he didn't get there because of himself. He got there because of his friends. And he was able to lean on his friends. And that's kind of what fighting is for me as the coach is we lean on each other and we make each other better every day. And as long as we get 1% better every day, that's all I care about.
1: You know, there are a lot of studies right now showing young men are searching for

0: for spiritual depth in their lives, for purpose and meaning. Is that what you're seeing too with a lot of the young people that you're training?
1: Oh, 100%. I mean, you see their confidence go up. You see them smiling. You see their ego. Even when they're getting punched up and bleeding, you see them smiling like, I love this. Like, I needed this in my life. I needed to get up and move, because a lot of us stay so stagnant in life. And I feel like once you get up and do something and you can feel it and you can just push yourself, I feel like it's just you just get better. And I see that with everybody that I come in contact with. Through MMA, whether it's working with me or work with other people, it's just a great community, a great brotherhood.
0: It seems,
1: so you just know you're not alone.
0: It may be kind of unusual for me to say this, but it seems to me that MMA, being in this mixed martial arts world and fighting, kind of teaches you to have a newfound respect and consideration for other people. You know, as crazy as it sounds, you know, to those of us who aren't in it, I mean, you have to really become considerate. You certainly learn to consider other people. You don't judge people based on their size. So right. I think it probably teaches you a lot of stuff that you wouldn't learn otherwise, you know, from being in that cage with another human being that's in contention with you. But at the same time, at the end of the day, you've got to really think a lot about them. And is there a sense of love and camaraderie that comes after a match? I mean, after you've fought with somebody, you know, is there a feeling of love, deep love in your heart for them? Or tell me about that.
1: Yeah, I mean, personally for me, I feel like when you share blood and sweat with anybody, and it's a brotherhood, honestly. I mean, we're very few who are willing to step in the cage, and anybody who does, like, props to them, because anybody could sit at home and say this and that, and I feel like when you're able to step in the cage with another person, like I said, and bleed and sweat, you just get a bond. It sounds so crazy to say, but it's a bond. And I mean, you have a lot of respect for people.
0: So you've got this organization that you roll with Jesus, and it's you and some other mixed martial artists, I'm guessing, as mm-hmm. well, who are encouraging young people to join you.
1: Correct.
0: Tell me about Roll with Jesus.
1: So Roll with Jesus, it was on my mind for so long. After I got baptized and got into, like, started fighting, I was like, man, there has to be something here to be able to reach other people who have the grit and not the regular people you see, I guess, in a typical church. And that's when I snapped my Achilles, and I felt like God was like, now it's time to sit down and really think about something. And during that time, I sat down, thought, and prayed, and Roll with Jesus popped into my head. And I was like, wow, we could do sermons and seminars together, right? We could teach people about God and Jesus, and we could just do so many things with martial arts, because they go hand in hand so much. I mean, you got to have discipline. You got to have discipline in your faith. You got to be able to put your ego to the side. Everything just goes hand in hand. And that's kind of how I got started with it. And I'm still working on getting it to where I really want it to be. And feel like God every day is telling me new things on how to get it going, putting new people in my life to get it to where it needs to be. Cause I really want to focus on helping not only kids, but just adults who are troubled and who have no one to lean on and no one to put forward, and know that, hey, like, even if you want to be a tough guy, you still have to be willing to kneel to Jesus. And ever since then, it's been kind of taken off a little bit. Had a couple bigger fighters wearing it, which was really cool to see them wearing it on their social media and stuff like that, and just showing people that they're in love with Jesus too. You can still fight somebody and still love Jesus and be a kind person.
0: Yeah, that's wonderful, brother. That's a blessing. It's a real blessing. You know, it's amazing how God is able to use us where we are, and how God is able to use you in what you love doing for His purpose and His glory. If you had to dream about where you would like for Roll with Jesus to be, where would that? Would it be a citywide organization? Would it be a statewide organization? And would it would reach out to mostly troubled younger people, or people who are having a tough time, which is a lot of people?
1: Yeah. I think personally, I would love to see it grow. I mean, this isn't about me. This is about sharing the word of Jesus and doing it through different ways. So I would love to see it get bigger in different chapters and just really helping anyone who needs a path, anyone who needs somebody to lean on. I say troubled kids because it's kind of how I grew up. So it kind of resonates with me a little bit, but I would love to see anybody who loves combat sports, just to dive in and take a look at it and just be a follower of Jesus and share the word through what we love to do.
0: Yeah.
1: That's what I would love.
0: What was the hardest part for you? I mean, you alluded to it a little bit earlier that, you know, growing up, you know, you had a tough time. You had your mother, but you didn't have the benefit of your father. And I'm guessing it might have been tough financially also for you.
1: Yeah, I mean, it was tough all around. I mean, not having a dad in your life, I feel like a lot of men, we need men. I mean, we're made to mend our families together. We're that person that holds that umbrella under God. And when you don't have that in your life, I feel like it really shows. I really do. And that might not even be a dad, but a father figure in your life, a good one, is very important. It just left a lot of things that I didn't understand. It was just very hard. I had to learn things myself. Yeah. I had to learn to be a man by myself. I didn't get to learn how to love the right way because I didn't see my dad loving my mom. You know what I'm saying? So it was a lot to take in, a lot to figure out. But honestly, it's made me into a better person today because I'm able to relate to other people who don't have a father and able to talk to them and show them like, hey, we don't have to follow the same footsteps that our father had. We're able to change, like where we started, we can change our end. And that starts with us and where we want to go in life.
0: Yeah, that's a good word, brother. That's a good word. My father was such a man. He didn't have the benefit of growing up with his father either, but he was an excellent dad to me. Awesome. And my siblings. And God is able to do all things. And I'm just loving the work that God is doing right now with you in your life.
1: Appreciate that.
0: Well, MMA is still pretty new to me, and maybe it is for you too. It's called mixed martial arts, and for Jeff Martin, the cage has become something of a mission field. When we come back, I'll ask Jeff about his other calling, serving as a police officer in his local community. Don't go away.
2: Learn more about Joe Watkins and the mission of this program at joewatkins.net, and tell Joe what you thought about today's program in the comment box. Joe Watkins' State of Independence is a production of Lighthouse TV, positively different, made possible in part because of the support of viewers like you.

0: We've been talking tonight with Jeff Martin, who's been introducing us to the world of cage fighting. Yes, you heard that. That's right. It's called mixed martial arts, a sport that combines multiple fighting disciplines like wrestling, boxing, and jiu-jitsu inside a competitive cage. But Jeff is also a follower of Jesus, and he's taken a message of forgiveness, purpose, and faith to some of the toughest men in the world, MMA fighters. And Jeff, you also serve as a police officer in Canal Fulton, Ohio. So what first drew you to law enforcement? You talked a little bit earlier about, you know, PTSD, because I know it's got to be a tough job. But what drew you to law enforcement, and then what was it that caused you to have PTSD?
1: I'm in Northeast Ohio, but say that one more time. What drew me into being a police officer? Yes. Sorry about that.
0: Yeah, what drew you into being a police officer first?
1: Like I said, I really love helping people. I really do. Ever since I was a little kid, I would go to the Salvation Army and help out when I could. Just always something I always loved to do is just, I think it came from, I always knew what it was like to be like super sad. So just seeing people have smiles on their face and stuff like that just kind of drove me to just help people. So being a police officer was just something I wanted to do. It was either that or go to the military, and I ended up tearing my ACL. So wasn't the military, so next best thing was being a police officer. So that's kind of how I ended up there.
0: Yeah, it's very, very cool. You talked a little bit earlier, you mentioned, you know, you had, before you came to Christ, you know, one of the challenges you had was post-traumatic stress disorder, which you suffered from, which a lot of people mm-hmm. do. But was that from your work as a police officer?
1: Yeah, I mean, I'm sure a little bit of it was also as a child mm-hmm. growing up, like I said before. But, yeah, I mean, as a police officer, you see a lot of things that you think that you will be okay seeing. And I've talked about it before. I'm an open book. I actually had a call where somebody I went to high school with ended up committing suicide in front of me. And yeah, after that, I thought I was fine. Somebody I was working with, great friend, told me, hey, man, like you should get some help. Just go talk to somebody. And, you know, us men, our ego. And I was just like, you know, I'll be all right. I'll be good. I've seen everything. I'm all right. And I wasn't all right. I started playing Russian roulette with my life, as in not going on calls, not waiting for backup. I became very hypervigilant. Things just became super hard. I'd be up for 3 days, not sleeping. I'd try to go to sleep, and I was having nightmares about people that I've seen that passed away. I was having nightmares of I couldn't get my gun out. I was having nightmares of kids crying and I couldn't get to them. And I just, then a lot of life things just happened, and I just couldn't do it anymore. And I ended up having 2 suicide attempts. Thank God none of them went through. God had a better plan for me. And, yeah, I'm here today, and, I love my life. And I will tell anybody, things can get really, really dark. All I hope is that you find the words to get some help, because there is help out there. And I'm here. I help first responders still to this day get through things, because it's really hard to talk to people who have never been through things. You know, going to talk to a counselor that's never been through it, it's like, yeah, whatever. Like, you know, they don't know. But being able to actually talk to somebody who's been through it, I felt for myself, was very helpful. So like I said, if anybody's ever struggling, always feel free to reach out. I don't care who you are. I don't care what you do. I'm always here to help anybody, because I know what it's like. And I've been on the other side of the phone where somebody's called me, explained to me that they are telling me that they wanted to kill themselves. And I felt so hopeless. And that was one of the hardest things, because I kind of seen myself and my family, what I put them through, and my friends at the police department, I put them through. And I never want to have anybody feel that way again. So please reach out.
0: Yeah, that's wonderful, wonderful words, brother. Wonderful words. Well, my special guest tonight has been Jeff Martin, police officer, MMA fighter, and the founder of Roll with Jesus. And if you'd like to learn more about his mission to reach fighters, young men in the MMA community with the message of Christ, visit rollwithjesus.com. I'll be right back with our great producer, Jeff Coleman.
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0: And now let's talk to our great producer, Jeff Coleman.
3: Yeah, when I was in MMA, Joe, I'll never be able to say that in my life.
0: Yeah, me neither.
3: Look, I think it's just this amazing story first. But the fact that a sport which is based on violence can also be a sport that is used for tremendous good, not only to give young men a framework for self-discipline and purpose, something to aim for, but in the relationships that are formed in locker rooms, off camera, outside of the cage. Mm-hmm. So I think it's very encouraging because it certainly is a sport that is growing fast and people are watching. And to have purpose attached to this sport, I think is a really big deal. So I love Jeff's story. Yeah. What an inspirational guy.
0: Yeah, great, great story. I just love it. Love his honesty, his spirit, just wonderful.
3: Yeah, honesty is a much safer place to be, and he had it on full display today. It was great.
0: Yeah. Well, you may not be in a literal cage, but Scripture describes life in the language of battle. And most of those battles are invisible to the human eye, but they're incredibly serious. The battle for truth, the battle for purpose, the battle against fear, temptation, addiction, and despair. I hope tonight's conversation with Jeff Martin encouraged you to keep fighting the fight of faith. Don't give up. Keep trusting God through every step of the journey. God is faithful, and Jeff Martin is living proof. If you have a moment, send me a comment at joewatkins.org. I'd love to hear from you. From America's First Capital, Philadelphia, I'm Joe Watkins. For Jeff Coleman and the entire team here at Lighthouse TV, thanks so much for watching. I look forward to seeing you next week.
3: I did
0: karate lessons.
3: Did you? For a couple years. But I stopped that for my yellow belt.
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0: Democrats have stopped listening to working class voters, to black voters, and to communities struggling with inflation. Who said that? The chairman of the Democratic Party of Pennsylvania, and he's our guest today.
1: 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This is Pennsylvania Newsmakers. And now, here's your host.
0: Welcome to Pennsylvania Newsmakers. Our guest is the Pennsylvania Democratic Party chair. He's also the former Auditor General, General Eugene Pasquale. General, welcome back.
2: Gary, thanks for having me.
0: I am just fascinated by what I'm seeing in Pennsylvania right now, with Democrats becoming essentially, from my view, kind of the growth party on the economic issue of our time, which is fracking, natural gas, AI, et cetera. And it's not clear to me whether the Republicans kind of want in on this growth story. So, and you've been somebody who's, I would argue, you can disagree if you like, kind of moved the Democratic Party to the center on a lot of these issues. And I think it just might work. So just tell me what you're doing, what you're trying to accomplish, and how it's going.
2: So first of all, just on the political side, mm-hmm. I think it is our job to go out and meet people where they are, listen, find out why we lost in 2024, and do a better job of making sure that we have an agenda that meets what the average everyday Pennsylvania needs. And I think Governor Shapiro has been a big help on that. That's one of the reasons why he's widely popular. But when we lost in 24, you know, and we had to, you know, kickstart this thing back up again going into the midterms and obviously beyond, had to find out what happened. I think some of those were people felt the party wasn't listening to their economic concerns, you know, rising prices. And you certainly, you know, we have an opening now with the chaos and the toxicity of the Trump administration. And one of the things that we focused on, and also my other hat with Natural Allies, is making sure that we have an energy strategy that is an all of the above energy strategy. You know, that's where natural gas comes in. Certainly, you know, it is important, and I think, and I know the governor shares this, that we hold prices down when it comes to energy, but also that it's a big job creation issue as well.
0: Yeah.
2: So it helps us recruit.
0: And a blue-collar job creation issue.
2: Yeah, absolutely. Like
0: it's not just coders anymore. Remember, learn to code?
2: Right.
0: Well, now it's learn to frack. Now it's learn to wire. Right.
2: Look, and we should obviously have, and very few people disagree with this, appropriate regulation to make sure it's safe.
0: Right.
2: But at the end of the day, these are a lot of laborer jobs, steam fitter jobs. And so this is, I think, a way for us to start. A, it's the right thing to do for Pennsylvania consumers. B, it's the right thing to do for us to reconnect with our blue-collar base that I think we had gotten away with for too long.
0: Yeah, and I'm not sure the National Party is getting that message. Right. The Mamdani Democrats, they wouldn't play well here. And so Pennsylvania Democrats are going to look at that and see the people who are like, you know, radically pro-Palestinian, bordering on anti-Semitic, sometimes going beyond the border into all-out anti-Semitism. Yeah. So you kind of have to insulate the project you're doing from what's going on, say, in New York or New Jersey and places like that, California.
2: Yeah, I think you've seen this with the governor. I'd like to think it with my leadership in the party as well, which is we're focused on Pennsylvania solutions to Pennsylvania problems.
0: Right.
2: I cannot control what happens in Michigan, New York, Pennsylvania, Florida. You know, if I had that kind of power, maybe I'd be...
0: You wouldn't be sitting here with me. You'd be on Meet the Press, like a real show.
2: Something like that, right. I mean, although, I tell you what, you guys get better ratings anyway.
0: That's true.
2: But the reality is Pennsylvanians want us focused on Pennsylvania.
0: Yeah, so you've got this phraseology. This is interesting. Chaos and higher costs versus Democrats getting stuff done.
2: Right.
0: I cannot argue with the chaos.
2: Right.
0: No, and by the way, I'm a lifelong Republican.
2: Right.
0: Okay, I got to be clear. And it's chaos coming out of the White House. And during a time of war, it's not. And higher costs, the war's causing higher costs, and the president's been pushing for easier money, which I don't quite get because he basically won on the Biden inflation problem. I think your divide here is Democrats getting stuff done.
2: Right.
0: Because there's still a memory of the Biden administration. Right. Like inflation at 3.5%, that's bad. Right. Trump should fix that or stop trying to make it worse.
2: Right.
0: But we had inflation at 10%.
2: Right.
0: Right? So, and I'm not sure the Green New Deal really helped with that and a lot of the policies and the spending. So how can you, clearly the Republicans have handed you an opportunity.
2: Right.
0: How can you get the confidence of the people so that they understand that you are the solution to those problems?
2: No, fair point. First of all, let's start off with Trump has definitely given us an opening.
0: Started
2: the war without a game plan, and he won. And, you know, we can talk about all the other. He won because of the economy and inflation. That's why he won the
0: Absolutely.
2: Election.
0: Absolutely.
2: Period.
0: Right.
2: End of story.
0: Right. And then he comes and slaps tariffs.
2: Yeah, and then he does tariffs, which actually drive the prices on certain goods even higher.
0: Right.
2: And certainly whether you want to argue, look, I don't want Iran to have a nuclear weapon, right. but then to have no game plan to how to manage the Strait of Hormuz going forward
0: right.
2: obviously has made things worse. And he's even said things like, I don't care about Americans' financial problems. I mean, just political dereliction. But
0: like, I don't care about inflation or something like
2: something,
0: that.
2: Yeah.
0: I love inflation,
2: yeah,
0: I think.
2: Something
0: said,
2: like yeah. that, yes.
0: But then he kind of went, because it's going to come down so much. So there's always like a...
2: And he plays that game. But the right. reality is average everyday Pennsylvanians and Americans are hurting economically
0: right.
2: because of the higher prices. And I was highly critical of how Biden handled that. You know,
0: right.
2: they were basically trying to gaslight the American people by saying it wasn't a problem.
0: Yeah, right,
2: it was.
0: Right, right.
2: But
0: was.
2: When you talk about the getting stuff done, I talk about...
0: Let's hold that.
2: Oh, yeah, sure.
0: Let's hold that till after the break. Right. How are you going to get yep. stuff done? We'll be right back.
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0: And welcome back. Pennsylvania Democrats say that they are ready to get stuff done with a focus on energy and affordability. The former Auditor General, now Chairman of the Democratic Party of Pennsylvania, Eugene DePasquale, you got a lot of ease there. Is with us to talk about that. So clearly the Trump administration, the kind of the chaos right. out of that, by the way, I say this as a lifelong Republican, has handed you an opportunity. The question is, can you convince voters that you can get stuff done? One of the things that you've really embraced is a pro-abundance energy
2: right.
0: agenda.
2: Right.
0: Talk to me about what that actually looks like. What would you actually do?
2: So if you look at sort of what Governor Shapiro has done in Pennsylvania and even what I've done in my role with my Natural Allies hat, that is, this is the idea that, look, people's energy demands are going up. And the idea that we're going to have less energy to meet that demand is crazy. It's supply and demand. So what we're going at this with the approach of trying to actually have more energy, create more energy, which does a couple of things. Number one is it helps hold costs in check. Mm-hmm. Number two is it actually creates jobs. But the other part that is important to keep in mind when it comes to natural gas really replacing coal as the primary source in the Pennsylvania grid, that is it's actually been better for the environment as well. So we're doing really three things at once, which is protecting consumers, protecting jobs, and protecting the environment.
0: Yeah, I think CO2 emissions from natural gas are about half of those from coal, depending on whether anthracite or whatever,
2: but
0: roughly half, right? And there are other pollutants associated with coal. Now, I'm not an anti-coal guy because you can scrub it, you can deal with some of those things, and we need that base load. But it seems like the new capacity is going to tend to be natural gas, and we're sitting on the largest deposit of it in the world.
2: That's right. And it is, from a Democrat and even as a Pennsylvanian, it's allowed us to get back to creating blue-collar jobs.
0: Right.
2: So this, when you go into western Pennsylvania, there's a ton of steam labor jobs that go with this, steam fitter jobs, even in the northeast, north-central Pennsylvania. Mm-hmm. So we're really doing three things at once with this. We're cleaning the environment, we're helping consumers, and we're creating blue-collar jobs.
0: Yeah, there's this idea, I think there's even a book called Abundance Liberalism.
2: Right.
0: And the idea is, it's so strange to me that in American politics, you have a party, the Republican Party, that historically is the pro-growth party, but a little stingy on the social safety net, right? And the Democrats, maybe not so pro-growth historically, although JFK was and Clinton was, but, you know, lavish social spending. I always thought the only sane answer is pro-growth and pro-safety net, because you can't afford the safety net without the growth.
2: I think at least if you look at Governor Shapiro's agenda and what we're trying to promote now as Pennsylvania Democrats, I think we would you would look at saying we are promoting a pro-growth policy that also has an appropriate safety net as well. That's one of the reasons why the governor talks about
0: it. But it's I would disagree with the word but. It's not a but. That's my point, is that only Europe safety nets fall apart because they don't have enough growth.
2: That's right.
0: So the perfect combination is to have like 4% growth, and then you can afford to have the safety net for people who fall between the cracks.
2: And I think that's one of the reasons. If you look at the last couple years, Pennsylvania is one of the few states in the Northeast that actually has been consistently growing economically.
0: Yeah.
2: I think it's because of the policies that we're talking about right here.
0: Right. And I see the possibility. I've actually never been more excited to be a Pennsylvania citizen before because I see the possibility of a sanity coalition.
2: Right.
0: Like you and Dave McCormick agree on a lot, right? Fetterman, right? He's now not, he's either Republican or, I mean, there is the possibility of people who deal with the real world of physics, the real world of chemistry, the real world of economics, and maybe stay away from the extreme ideological point of view.
2: If you look at, you forget the shouting on social media. If you look at just overall popularity, I think that's one of the reasons why Governor Shapiro is popular, because if you look at just how he's behaved over the last 4 years, it is that common sense agenda.
0: Yeah.
2: And a lot of voters,
0: maybe not
2: common.
0: On everything. The social issues, I think the Democrats maybe, there's only so many genders we can stand here in Pennsylvania. So, but I get that, and he's been really good on the anti-Semitism issue and standing up to that crazy stuff. All right, so Stacey Garrity says, I won 7 debates. We don't have any scheduled. Now, he's really favored to win, so he could sit on the ball. Should he debate her?
2: Oh, I'm sure that they are going to schedule a debate.
0: Okay.
2: I mean, it was not a service to the voters the last time when basically, Mastriano bailed on, I think, their one scheduled debate. So I'm sure they're going to have a debate. 7 is a bit ridiculous, but I'm sure they're going to have a debate.
0: Yeah, I haven't heard enough content out there to fill 7 debates,
2: right?
0: So give us more content. We'll have more debate. By the way, they've both been here before.
2: Yeah.
0: They're both welcome here.
2: Yeah.
0: They've never been here together. They're welcome here together. Governor,
2: That may get you higher ratings than me.
0: A little bit. I mean, it's going to be hard to beat this. All right. Thank you so much for being with us.
2: Absolutely.
0: Really appreciate it.
2: Thank you for having me.
0: We'll be right back.
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3: We understand an upside down world. 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
1: This broadcast of Pennsylvania Newsmakers is brought to you by the Association of Pennsylvania State College and University Faculties, representing the faculty and coaches who are devoted to providing quality public higher education for Pennsylvania's college students.
0: AI is in your doctor's office. It's in your hospital. But don't fret. Actually, the humans are still in charge, and they're using it to actually make healthcare better. And here to talk about that is one of the leaders making sure that AI serves doctors and patients, Dr. Arvind Cavalli, who is the head of the Pennsylvania Medical Society. Dr. Cavalli, welcome back.
14: Thank you. Appreciate you having me here today.
0: My pleasure. A great pleasure. There seems to be a lot of, and I would argue, an inordinate fear of artificial intelligence. Looks to me like the medical society is doing a lot of thinking and a lot of kind of policy making to make sure that it serves human needs rather than the other way around. Can you talk to us about like what those challenges are, what those issues are, and how you're addressing them?
14: Sure. So while the Pennsylvania Medical Society does not have a specific policy on artificial intelligence in healthcare, we are looking into various aspects. We're talking to different experts. And the creation of these AI medical bots sometimes potentially puts this into a category of the scope of practice issue. But the PMed is truly dedicated to maintaining, preserving our human patient-to-physician relationship and vice versa. And we're doing it through advocacy and also through detailed and intensive monitoring of where this is going, how it is impacting, or is it aiding or impacting the physician-patient relationship. And as we continue to learn more, and as you can tell, you know, it's evolving by the day, we will keep continuing to monitor and advise and kind of reconcile what we are learning as well into these issues. So we have our finger on the pulse right now.
0: Well, I think one thing everyone's clear on is that the humans need to be in charge. I think we fellow humans agree on that, and the humans watching agree on that. So how do we get this balance where the doctor is using AI as a tool as opposed to AI essentially becoming the doctor? I mean, obviously it can't legally become the doctor, but there's a certain kind of mission creep where judgment could be deferred, where human judgment questions could be deferred. So what does that look like actually in practices in Pennsylvania, and how is AI being kept in its proper role?
14: Yeah, so medical practice is extremely variable, right? So there are physicians, surgeons, radiologists, pathologists. And so each specialty is having its own discussion, obviously. The areas where technology or AI is increasingly entering into are specialties like radiology and pathology, where an AI engine can potentially identify subtle changes in an MRI or other types of imaging or in a pathological specimen, and it aids the human brain to say, okay, let's look at this more discreetly, more specifically, with a more skeptical eye. So while we are using technology, we are also using technology as a tool in the hands of a skilled clinician. So that's one way of tackling this, or kind of staying ahead of the curve. The second way is to really focusing on physician autonomy as to how do we preserve judgmental decisions as opposed to just technical decisions. So that's another component.
0: Yeah. So you probably watched The Pitt, like a lot of Americans, right? And we're Pittsburghers, so we watched that. And I think it was the second season. The theme is Dr. Rob, you've got a new doctor, Dr. I think Hashimi, and she's bringing AI in, and kind of the crusty old boomer, old school Dr. Robbie doesn't like it, and he's grumping about it. That's probably playing out in the real world. And let's go after the break. Let's come back and talk about how that's kind of working out, how that can work out. And we have to face, like, what can go wrong, but also a little bit of what can go right. And I think you've talked about that a little bit, like reading scans, initial reads, and then referring it up. So we're going to be back in just a moment to talk about what can go wrong with AI, what can go right with AI in Pennsylvania's healthcare industry.
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18: Ian was diagnosed with a brain tumor.
19: I spent a lot of that day in prayer and in tears.
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18: 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We're very thankful.
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26: What? 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
27: Ready or not, here I come!
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0: Artificial intelligence is in every aspect of our economy and in the professions, including medicine. I think the question is not whether it's going to be there. It's whether it serves our needs or not. Here for a second segment to talk about that is Dr. Arvind Cavalli, who is with the Pennsylvania Medical Society, of which he is president. All right, so I set this up before. Dr. Robbie on the Pit, he doesn't like the AI. I think Dr. Hashimi likes the AI. I know you can't... They're both members of, I'm sure, of the fictional version of the PA Medical Society off there in that universe. So you can't take sides with one against the other. So give me the Robbie case and give me the Hashimi case.
14: So we'll start with the Hashimi case first, right? So it's new information. It's technologically tilted, potentially very accurate, and the Robbie side is potentially somewhat aged information colored with a lot of experience. And if you take the two together and you say, okay, how do we put the new information and color it with the old experience? You come up with a judgmental decision that says, okay, we have this information, we have this patient. It's almost like fitting a suit on a human being to say, okay, how do we fit this information onto this patient? And that's where the human part comes in. And that's really the tailoring part. And honestly, we are all learning how to do this on a daily basis in medicine right now.
0: Yeah, and I think in the series, didn't plan to be a TV critic in this particular episode, but let's go with it. It's a great kind of explanatory tool. In the series, uh-huh. Someone almost got prescribed the wrong thing because the AI dictation system flagged the wrong word. But it seems to me that that makes the case for human review. It doesn't make the case for no initial AI help in prior
14: That's
0: to the
14: correct.
0: Human review. Is that kind of where you land on this?
14: Yes, yeah. So you always want to start with the human part, end with the human part, sandwich it in between with some AI that is appropriate and timely.
0: Yeah, so I'm kind of team Hashimi on this because one of the big themes of the season that was the AI fight, but also Dr. Robbie is severely burned out, right? And so he's going to take a leave of absence. And I'm thinking, hey, this tech could maybe help you be a little less burned out, and you don't have to go on that crazy motorcycle, trek. Exactly. So seems to me that there are real dangers here. Privacy is a big danger, right? Because you've got HIPAA, and some of these AI tools are essentially goes into a common data pool, right? So how you're keeping an eye on privacy issues. What are you seeing there?
14: Yes. So privacy as well as impersonation sometimes. Hmm. There was a case, and in fact the administration is taking legal action against a character.ai that supposedly impersonated a psychiatrist or something that sort, acting like a licensed physician, and that might be a serious infraction in a lot of ways.
0: Yeah, and that could be very dangerous because it lacks the moral compass and the moral responsibility.
14: Correct.
0: Right? Only humans
14: Correct.
0: Have moral agency. These things are tools. The hammer doesn't have moral agency, right? The person who wields it can wield it one way or the other. I'm trying to get a sense. The physicians, sometimes lawyers are upset because, hey, this is going to compete with me. But the best lawyers I know say, oh, no, this is multiplying me. What's the physician temperature on this? Oh, no, this is going to replace me? Or, wait a minute, this can make me a better physician? Or is there a lot of variation?
14: But physicians are humans too, right? So we always have our skeptics and our fears.
0: Physicians are humans for now. You're trying to keep it that way. You're trying to keep the humans the physicians. I'm sorry, I interrupted you.
14: Yeah, no, so that's really the key factor is to help us understand where this fits as an efficiency tool, where this fits in as filling the gaps tool. But not taking over the entire conversation or the entire treatment plan or the entire interaction. So I would say this is a great tool. For me, it looks, so I'm an endocrinologist and, I've been prescribing and managing automated insulin delivery devices for over 20 years. And nowadays in the last 4 or 5 years, most of these devices have automated software and algorithms, and now they have learning algorithms. So it actually learns how much insulin a person needs, what time of the day, and et cetera, et cetera. So a lot of the decision making that we used to make manually is now being taken away from us.
0: Yeah, and
14: we're trying to keep that in balance. Seems to be
0: a good thing. Medical society is keeping their eye on this. As a Pennsylvanian and a patient, I want to thank you for that. Thank you to you for joining us.
14: Thank you. Appreciate it.

Good day, folks. Thank you for joining us here at Your Health. On today's program, we will feature a nutrient spotlight on the essential trace mineral selenium. This is really an interesting substance that we must have in our diet or bad things happen. Are you getting enough? Well, stay tuned to learn more about this essential mineral, selenium. But first, let's go to our news. Let's see what's happening in the health world. Choosing foods that are higher in protein and lower in carbohydrates may help you lose weight. Researchers from Tufts evaluated the dietary practices and health parameters of 120,000 men and women over 16 years. They found diets with higher levels of starches, refined grains, and sugars were associated with weight gain. Diets that featured low-fat dairy also tended to feature more carbohydrate and sugar intake, resulting in weight gain as well. They also found increased intake of red meat and processed meat were strongly associated with weight gain. Well, this one is most useful, isn't it? The Tufts University found when we eat a diet with higher amounts of starch, sugar, and refined grains, we tend to gain weight. Also, eating larger amounts of red meat and processed and cured meats resulted in weight gain as well. Those who tried to control their weight by eating low-fat dairy actually consumed more sugars and starches, which resulted in weight gain anyway. They also found certain dietary practices resulted in weight loss. These include frequent servings of yogurt, seafood, skinless chicken, and nuts. Interestingly, full-fat dairy consumption did not result in weight gain. So it appears the low-carb, high-protein approach to weight control has merit after all. But for the low-carb and high-protein approach to be most effective, include abundant vegetables and green leafy salads with olive oil, fermented dairy, nuts and seeds, along with fresh meats. What we're describing is basically the Mediterranean style of eating. The World Health Organization recommends we consume no more than 2,000 milligrams of sodium and at least 3,500 milligrams of potassium daily in order to reduce the risk of heart attack and stroke. Researchers from the University of Washington wanted to know if the World Health Organization's recommendations are practical or even achievable. They found that currently only 3 out of every 1,000 Americans consumes the recommended amounts of sodium and potassium. The figures are a little better in France, but not much, where only 5 out of 1,000 ingest the recommended amounts. It has long been known that diets high in sodium raise blood pressure, while potassium-rich foods reduce blood pressure. Folks, we are constantly told to reduce our sodium intake to ridiculously low levels sometimes, such as recommended by the World Health Organization. They recommend we only ingest 2 grams of sodium and at least 3.5 grams of potassium a day. To achieve 3.5 grams of dietary potassium, you would have to drink almost 2 quarts of orange juice, eat 6 potatoes, or eat 10 bananas every day. Also, I'm reminded of the recent studies that found those who consume an ultra-low sodium diet are actually at heightened risk of death. Further, it has become apparent through vitamin D research that the real hypertension-inducing phenomena is vitamin D deficiency, not so much sodium excess. The results of the University of Washington study adds credibility to this concept, as only 3 out of every 1,000 Americans are currently meeting the World Health Organization's recommended sodium and potassium intake guidelines. Now, this is important. I want to be perfectly clear on this issue. I'm talking about the dangers of an ultra-low sodium diet, a diet with sodium levels below 2 grams a day. This is very difficult for most to attain. A low sodium diet still plays a critical role in the management of heart and kidney failure. So you need to keep doing that if those are your conditions. Also, I am absolutely in favor of a high potassium diet from abundant fruits and vegetables, as this type of diet dramatically reduces deaths from heart disease and strokes. I think it would be best to simplify this entire process, wouldn't it? So do this, folks. Supplement your vitamin D, get your 5 to 7 servings of fruits and vegetables daily, and strictly avoid salty, processed, and fast foods. If you do this, and your intake of sodium and potassium will be just fine for the majority. A grateful heart is a healthy heart, so finds research from the American Psychological Association and the University of California, San Diego. Researchers evaluated 186 subjects with heart failure. They found those with higher levels of gratitude for the positive things in their life also experienced a better mood, improved sleep, less fatigue, and lower levels of cardiovascular system inflammation.
Well, this one's fascinating, isn't it? Overall, the researchers found that spiritual well-being was associated with improvements in life quality, but it was great.

0: The Nutrient Spotlight on Selenium. Fascinating subject. Plus, we'll be taking some calls too, so stay tuned. We'll be right back.
1: My daughter Brinley is here at St. Jude. We came here for her second relapse of acute myeloid leukemia. Coming here was literally life or death.
2: We feel that we, on a small level, at least, are helping change the world, helping increase the survival rate for children. It's a very sad world where children don't get to grow up as adults and, you know, live their lives.
1: You just want to, like, show them your little girl and be like, you're giving me her. Like, you're giving us time. You look at everyone and they're all so different. They all come from different places. They all have different views. But everyone there was there for one mission. In this world, it seems like a very unreal thing for so many people to come together and just give.

0: Bird. I've been part of Lighthouse TV since the very beginning. We're now launching out with a new program called Deep Waters. And we have a live audience that comes to the studio. And if you want, you can go to deepwaters.tv and find out more information about this new program.
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4: Welcome back and good day, everyone. It is just so wonderful to be with you today, and I hope everything is wonderful in your corner of the world. Well, we will be taking calls today, so make sure you pick up the phone and dial 800-635-2673. We want to take your calls today. But first, we have quite an interesting little nutrient spotlight on the essential mineral selenium to bring you. You might be surprised to find that maybe you're not getting as much in your diet as you should be. So, Richard, I thought, you know, selenium comes from the earth.
5: Yes.
4: So we eat salad every day, so we're going to get plenty.
5: That's true. If you, the soils where that salad are grown have high selenium levels. But the problem is so much of the world's agricultural land is selenium depleted.
4: Mm-hmm.
5: And this is a problem in the United States northeast, the northwest, the southeast, into the Canadian regions in the northeast and the northwest. And Africa is notoriously depleted in selenium, as is great vast areas of China. So this is a widespread phenomena, selenium-depleted soils. And in this scenario, Finland is also another country. The only way to compensate for that is to fertilize the fields with the mineral and or supplement your diet. Selenium is an essential trace mineral. We really cannot live without it. The consequences are dire, and we'll get into that, what happens when we're low in selenium. Selenium functions as an essential cornerstone antioxidant trace mineral. And it does this by combining with some 25

0: plus different selenoproteins. What I mean by that is selenium is attached to an enzyme through a selenium cysteine link, which is an amino acid, attaches to this enzyme, much like alpha-lipoic acid attaches and makes it more effective, that enzyme. And it does multiple jobs throughout our physiology through these selenoproteins. One of its major jobs is signal transduction. Now, what do I mean by that? When a cell is stressed, when the cellular environment is abnormal, it needs to change. And the cell will sense this need to change, and it sends a signal through these selenoprotein enzymes through the cell membrane into the powerhouse, the nuclear, the brain center of the cell, the nucleus, and that directs the process of the cell to correct the environment. So the point being, selenium helps our bodies adapt to changing environments on a microscopic cellular level. It's a very important concept. It also inhibits the oxidation of lipids and fats. And remember, our cell membranes, the outer layer of our cells, are made of these phospholipid membranes. And it helps to protect them from damage, from free radical damage. It helps to protect from the effects of aging, basically, and degenerative diseases. It works in concert with vitamin E and all the jobs that vitamin E does. It also works in concert with iodine in the conversion of T4 to T3 thyroid hormone. Now, what do I mean by this? Many of you have low thyroid, and when you take Synthroid or T4, it doesn't work very well for you. And you've learned that if you take Armour thyroid, you have a little T3 and you feel better. You have more energy. Maybe your real problem is you're low in selenium, because our bodies cannot convert inactive T4 to active T3 hormone without selenium. Does that make sense? So, for many people with hypothyroidism who respond better to Armour, maybe a little selenium addition to your diet would make a big difference for you. There's more. Selenium is a cofactor. These selenoprotein enzymes are cofactors for fat metabolism, so we can metabolize our fat. Selenium plays a vital role in several key organs: the heart, the liver, the pancreas. It helps to keep the arteries clear in the heart. It helps to keep the heart beating strong with good function. It helps the liver to detoxify heavy metals, and it recycles peroxide, hydrogen peroxide, which can be very damaging. This hydrogen peroxide is one of the mechanisms by which our white blood cells destroy invading viruses and bacteria. But it has to be contained, because it will destroy us too if we allow it to do it, because that oxygen is highly reactive. Well, the selenoproteins, the selenium-based components, help to keep that under control, help it contain to the immune system. When selenium is present with zinc and vitamin E, it helps the prostate to function in a proper way, helping to reduce the risk and prevent benign prostate enlargement. So many men develop this enlargement of the prostate. We'd find if everybody had good selenium and vitamin E levels along with zinc, we wouldn't have nearly as much of this prostate enlargement. So it's important for the prostate gland as well. But perhaps the most important function of these selenoproteins is acting as a cofactor in immune function. Our immunity is highly dependent on selenium. It functions in the adaptive immune system. If we encounter, you know, Ebola's been in the news. Let's use that for an example. None of us have immunity to Ebola. This is not a germ we have here. If your adaptive immune system, the part that encounters a new infectious agent and kills it, gets rid of it, if it's not working properly, there's no chance you're going to survive Ebola. But with proper selenium levels, your chances improve, because it helps to normalize the adaptive immune response. But there's more. Selenium modulates the inflammatory response. Inflammation helps us get rid of infections, but inflammation can cause us damage too. So we want a good inflammatory response, but then it needs to be contained. Without selenium, and zinc does this as well, without those two trace minerals, we continue to be inflamed when we don't need it. And it does us great damage and causes pain and suffering, fever, this type of thing that is not necessary. So selenium helps to calm the inflammatory response when it needs to be calmed. It also helps to differentiate immune cells. Now, what do I mean by this? You know, in our bloodstream, in our bone marrow, we start with a stem cell. One cell that can be turned into a variety of different cells depending on what the body needs. The selenoproteins direct the stem cell to become, say, a monocyte, a lymphocyte, a neutrophil, a beta lymphocyte, a natural killer cell, and all these different types of white blood cells do specific jobs. We can't adapt to our immune system needs without these selenoproteins. This can have devastating effects on our immune system if we're low in selenium. That makes sense now, doesn't it? We can't adapt to whatever's infecting us or bad cells that have gone cancerous. We can't adapt to that. Our immune system cannot adapt if we don't have proper levels of selenium. This is so important for us that a recent study that followed men over a 10-year period found that those men who took 200 micrograms, not milligrams, 200 micrograms of selenium a day had a reduced cancer rate by 52%. Half the cancer rate, half the incidence of cancers of the lung, cancers of the prostate, and colorectal cancers. Those are the big killers, the major killers. You can halve your rate of those cancers just by supplementing these microgram quantities of selenium. Also, multiple studies have shown those who take a little extra selenium are going to have lower rates of infectious disease of a variety of types. Now, deficiency states. I promised you this with selenium, and this is really where everything got started, just like scurvy led to the discovery of vitamin C, a condition in China called Qishan disease. This occurred in a vast region of China that has low selenium levels. Their levels were so low that people were dying by the thousands. This is well documented in history. They discovered that this selenium deficiency led to an inhibited immune response, leaving the Chinese people susceptible to a Coxsackie virus, Coxsackie B virus. It would infect the heart. Remember selenium, heart function, immune function? And people would die from this by the thousands. And they eventually figured out that it was due to low selenium. They replaced selenium in the farming lands. They supplemented selenium. And now that condition is virtually unheard of in China today. And it was cured by proper fertilization and by dietary supplementation. The next step in the discovery of selenium deficiency was white muscle disease in farm animals. If a cow is being fed low selenium hay, the babies this cow produced, the calves, their muscle will be almost white, almost like chicken breast. And this is a non-functional muscle, and the calves can't even suckle, they can't get up, and they will die. Replace the selenium, the meat becomes red, the muscle is strong, they can get up and get around, they can feed, and off they go in perfect good health. Selenium. Fascinating, fascinating. When we return from these important messages, let's talk about the specific immune deficits that develop in selenium deficiency. Now, this is maybe some high-minded science talk, folks, but the end point is improved health with selenium. We'll be right back.
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0: I'm Dr. Becker with Your Health at a Glance. Have you or someone you love recently been diagnosed with cancer? It is projected by the year 2020, some 18 million Americans will be cancer survivors. The main reason for this upward trend is our treatments for cancer are better than ever. Our cancer medicines are much improved, and we know more about how cancer works. In addition, holistic principles of cancer care are becoming standard of care treatment. Plus, research centers are discovering natural substances with true benefits for the cancer patient. This is an age of wonder, as we can incorporate both mainstream medicine and the fields of complementary and anti-aging medicine into your plan to beat cancer. I'm a cancer survivor who's here to tell you that you have more tools than ever in your battle with cancer. For your health at a glance, I'm Dr. Richard Becker. For thousands of years, Eastern health practitioners have used mushrooms for a variety of treatments.
1: And recently, scientists everywhere in the world have turned to mushrooms in search of health-promoting compounds.
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1: 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We're back with quite an interesting discussion on the essential mineral selenium. Isn't this fascinating information and so basic, but who knew, right? Well, Richard, the immune system, you know, we do spend a lot of time on the show talking, teaching, educating about the immune system, how important it is, and how the immune system basically begins in our intestines.
0: We've really
1: driven home the probiotic factor, but now we've got some really great information on the immune system and selenium.
0: Yeah, you know, our immune-dependent nutrients, vitamin C, vitamin D, zinc, selenium, and really you could make the argument that every single essential nutrient plays a role in our immune system. And without a healthy immune system, there's little hope for us. Let's just be honest. That's just how it is. We're susceptible to everything that comes down, every germ, every cancer, you name it. So we had talked about how in China, the Qishan disease, selenium deficiency leading to Coxsackie virus, which leads to cardiomyopathy and death if not treated. We talked about white muscle disease in farm animals. And now we can say a little bit about what we know happens when we're selenium deficient. It suppresses our immunoglobulin G and M levels. Now, immunoglobulin G, IgG, is our long-term immunity. Let's say I catch influenza this year, and my first antibody that responds is IgM. That's our primary response that helps you get well relatively quickly, but it's the IgM that develops eventually to that flu virus that protects us from ever getting that virus again. We're immune to it unless something's wrong with us. We're immune to it for life. So with depletion of selenium, our IgG and IgM levels drop. We have no defense whatsoever against these infectious agents, and hence the results of studies that show more infections with low selenium. Also, it lowers our T cell. Now, what's the very important white blood cell in acquired immune deficiency syndrome and HIV, it's the T cells. When T cells are low, HIV goes rampant into AIDS, acquired immune deficiency. T cell counts drop through the floor with selenium deficiency. Our neutrophil, what do neutrophils do? Neutrophils kill bacteria. Strep throat, strep pneumonia, Haemophilus influenza, E. coli, bladder infections, all of these things. We need neutrophils to kill off bacteria. So we're seeing not only are we subject to viruses with low selenium, we're also subject to bacterial infections. But there's more. It suppresses our ability to kill candida and suppresses cellular immunity. This means fungi, yeast, and cancer. So our entire immune cascade is dependent on selenium. Isn't this amazing? Just amazing. I did not realize how dependent we were till I did the research. I knew it was essential. We all know that. But how much so is really quite remarkable. Next, low ground levels of selenium are common in the world today. We mentioned that, but I want to reiterate it. In the Northeast United States, the Northwest United States, the Southeast United States, it's common, China, Africa, and there can be regional depletions throughout. Finland is another smaller country, but nonetheless has very low levels. All these places now are replacing selenium to some degree, when we're a little behind in the United States, and we need to do better with that. You know, it's just NPK and most nitrogen, potassium, and phosphorus is replaced. We need a little more selenium. We mentioned the Keeshan disease. Also, here's one that might interest you very much. From the Keeshan syndrome, we learned that low selenium, immune suppression, Coxsackie virus, cardiomyopathy, death. Let's talk about the AIDS virus for a minute. Dr. George Foster has written extensively about his research in Africa, areas where selenium levels are low. We've all heard about the AIDS epidemic in Africa and how difficult it has been for the Africans to deal with this disease. The modern medicines that suppress the HIV virus are expensive. That's hard to do in Africa. And he found in extensive research that if you give an HIV/AIDS patient who is on death's door, and many of them on their deathbed, supplement selenium, give them the amino acids necessary to make the selenoproteins that the body needs, their T cells rise, their HIV goes into remission, and they are employable again. These are not my words. This is George Foster's writing. It's in the scientific literature. It's documented, been repeated, and checked and confirmed. If you know someone with HIV disease, please share the knowledge that selenium and amino acid supplementation, and those amino acids are, I'm going to tell you what they are, glutamine, tryptophan, and cysteine. Remember, the cysteine is what attaches to the selenium in the selenoprotein. If you take a balanced protein supplement, all those amino acids will be there. Selenium, 200 micrograms. Amino acids, a good multiple vitamin with your B's and your other trace minerals. That is a beautiful nutritional program for HIV patients.
1: Okay, you got to repeat it.
0: Okay, let's say it again because this is capable of saving lives. Selenium, 200 micrograms a day. That's a very typical dose for selenium. The amino acids, glutamine, tryptophan, and cysteine, and you can get those from the individual amino acids or a well-balanced protein supplement, like A Better Way to Go, it has all those. The rice protein, it has all those. Then I would take a good multiple vitamin, because we're using up extra nutrients and fighting diseases like that, a good multiple mineral, and a healthy diet. And we will see, for the vast majority, a dramatic improvement in HIV status and AIDS. Isn't this remarkable? Now, when you read this literature and you encounter cases like this, you have to wonder, why do the doctors of America not know this? This is a very cheap way to help people. And it is compatible with the anti-AIDS medications. You can use it with medicines. You need selenium anyway. There's no problem there. Think about that one for a minute. It leads me to the conclusion that the answers to our diseases will not come from the ivory towers, at the hospitals where they treat these diseases, at the surgical centers that fix heart disease and all these things. It will not come from there, but from independent researchers and from people like you and me who take the effort to learn and take care of ourselves. That's what's needed. Selenium deficiency increases the risk of cirrhosis and alcoholism. It increases the risk of heart disease and cancers of the skin, esophagus, lung, colorectal cancer, prostate cancer, breast and ovarian cancer, and leukemias. All your cancers, basically. And, you know, the great thing about doing the science, and I know many of you say, oh, Dr., I don't need to know all that science. But now when you hear selenium reduces the risk of cancer, you have a working knowledge of how it does that. Because the selenoprotein, all these 25 selenoproteins that differentiate stem cells into the proper white blood cells and into the white blood cells that make IgM and IgG, you know that the cellular immunities, you understand it better. It makes sense so you can think on your feet and it gives you confidence to proceed in the right direction. Now, when we return, let's talk about what happens when you get too much selenium.

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0: 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You do know the Lord died to give us victory, not for one time, but for all the time.
1: Yes, don't forget to join in, tune in with us for another exciting episode of The Christian in the Culture as we learn how to walk in victory.
0: God bless you.
1: See you soon.
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4: Welcome back, everyone. We're talking about the nutrient selenium. This is so interesting, isn't it? Now we're going to go into the symptoms of deficiency in selenium. You'll be surprised to listen to this one. Listen to see if maybe that's one of the symptoms you've been suffering from and you just couldn't figure out how to get better, and maybe it's something as simple as selenium. So, Richard, give us the symptoms. How would I feel if I wasn't getting enough selenium in my system?
2: Selenium deficiency first. Include exhaustion. Remember how the thyroid mechanism, when your thyroid's low, you're just tired all the time. Depression, anxiety. I wonder how many people are taking antidepressants when they really just need a little bitty dose of selenium. You got to wonder these things. Anxiety, growth impairment in children, pancreatic insufficiency. You just don't digest. Your pancreatic enzymes aren't working properly. Sterility in men. Okay, and susceptibility, of course, to viral and bacterial infections. Cardiovascular disease surgery. This is a new area of research in selenium deficiency. They're finding the majority of patients requiring cardiovascular disease surgery, like a coronary artery bypass graft. The majority are deficient in selenium, and since selenium controls the immune system, it greatly increases the complications of ischemia, reperfusion injury, and inflammation. That's what those three things are, the root cause of complications of cardiac surgery, and selenium deficiency is at its root. Now, they're researching that now, so I can't give you exact guidelines what to do about that, but we all need some selenium in our diet. Next, we're learning that medications may reduce selenium levels or create selenium ineffectiveness. Binds up selenium. And guess which medicine is under investigation for binding up selenium and preventing it from doing its action? The statin drugs to lower cholesterol. Can you believe this? Oh my. And again, we don't know all there is to know about that yet, but it appears that selenium supplementation may help compensate, but we don't know for sure. And we'll let you know as that information comes out. But also, the corticosteroids, all your prednisone and your Medrol dose packs and your asthma inhaler that has corticosteroids, and they deplete selenium. And also the anticonvulsants, your seizure medicine of the valproic acid type, they deplete selenium as well. Now, our dietary sources, remember, it depends entirely on ground levels of selenium. If the cow is raised on a pasture with good selenium, meat will have good selenium levels. Grains and produce produced in selenium-rich soils are a good source. But remember, so many areas are depleted of selenium. Brazil nuts are your one single concentrated source of selenium. In fact, 1 ounce of Brazil nuts will contain around 500 micrograms of selenium. So you don't need many. Now, the point that must be made here, if you eat a cup of Brazil nuts a day for a month, you could become selenium toxic. So a Brazil nut is a great source, but it's not one you want to eat a lot of. And those of us who enjoy Brazil nuts, and I like them too, you can't eat many of them. Mm-hmm. You notice a couple you've had, I've had enough, they're very rich. Mm-hmm. And I think it's our body telling us that that's got plenty of selenium for one day, which is two or three. Keep that in mind. But selenium is Brazil nuts is a great source of selenium. Brewer's yeast and many commercially available supplements use a brewer's yeast extract to get their selenium. Broccoli, brown rice, chicken, fish and meats, dairy, and a variety of herbs and spices if they're grown on selenium-rich soils. How do we supplement selenium? The recommended dietary allowance, how much we should get, ranges from 15 micrograms a day for an infant up to 70 micrograms a day for a pregnant or lactating mother. A man and a woman, about 50 to 55, that's the minimum that we need to do our processes. Toxicity can occur for those who take 1,000 micrograms a day of selenium for long periods of time. And I want to be very clear about this. A little selenium is good. A lot is toxic. It can make you very sick. Over extended periods of time with higher levels of selenium, you can cause hair and nail loss. A garlicky breath can occur. Fatigue, skin rash, hyperreflexia. You know, the reflexes, it snaps up instead of just a normal little reflexive action. There can be vomiting, dizziness, and possible diabetes. Now, I don't want to overstate this, but last year, that many people died from selenium toxicity in the United States. That many. You see, that's zero. So let's not overstate this, but it is possible. You don't want to take handfuls of selenium. Your one or two pills a day is plenty. Let's see. Supplemental dosage is recommended 100 to 200 micrograms a day. As long as we're staying below 1,000 for your total intake, you're fine. For the vast majority. So a healthy diet with about 100 to 200 micrograms in a supplemental form a day. Now, who can benefit? Who specifically could do better with a little selenium? Well, everyone needs some in their diet. And if you're not eating organically, if you're not eating, if you're eating a lot of processed foods, you know, you're probably a little low. So everybody can use some. But especially those with cardiovascular disease, cardiovascular surgery, immune deficiency states, especially anything from even recurrent colds all the way up to HIV or immune suppression due to cancer. Cancer prevention and supplementation of the cancer patient's diet, selenium is most useful. Anyone with diseases of the thyroid gland, of the liver, or the pancreas can benefit. Chronic fatigue, fibromyalgia, remember that profound exhaustion associated with selenium deficiency. As a general antioxidant for good health and the prevention of disease, and of course the last one is male infertility. Male infertility. So here we have a little background on selenium, a good supplemental dose, 100 micrograms a day, 200 micrograms a day, never exceed 1,000 micrograms. These are tiny amounts, a speck of dust. It doesn't take much, but it does take some for good health. Let's go to our break. When we return, we'll be taking a call. 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
4: 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Here is our hope for you today. I'm Cindy Becker. When we struggle with disease and painful health conditions, we can become overwhelmed with negative thoughts. We may even develop depression. The Apostle Paul offered guidelines to help us preserve a positive attitude during times of trouble. He wrote in Philippians 4, verse 8, "Whatever is true, whatever is noble, whatever is right, whatever is admirable, if anything is excellent or praiseworthy, think about such things." Thinking positive thoughts is the first step toward overcoming worry, even depression. Proverbs 17, verse 22 reminds us, "A cheerful heart is good medicine, but a crushed spirit dries up the bones." Remember these words of wisdom as you face your health challenges. I'm Cindy Becker. This is our hope for you today.
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4: We're back, ready to go to the phones and talk to you. Let's go to Missouri now and welcome Jerry to the show. Hi, Jerry.
5: Hi.
2: Hello. How are you doing, Jerry?
5: Fine. Dr. Becker and Cindy, thank you for taking our call.
2: Oh, it's our pleasure. How can we help you?
5: Well, I'm calling for my adult daughter, Cindy, who was diagnosed with a mental illness, bipolar manic depression with psychotic features over 22 years ago. And the problem is, as we see it, Cindy's legs appear to have bowed gradually over the past 5 years. And now she's walking in a bow-legged manner. And
2: Jerry, has your daughter, Cindy, developed what is called tardive dyskinesia, facial grimacing?
5: No, not that, but she does shake a little bit.
2: She does shake. Okay. Okay, go ahead. Continue.
5: Okay. The medications that she's taking are Abilify Maintena, 400 milligram suspension, and she's taking Depakote, one tablet in the morning and two at night. They're a 24-hour tablet, and it's 500 milligram.
2: So talk to me about the bow-leggedness. Is this damaging the knees? Because extreme bow-leggedness can put extreme tensions and wear and tear on the knee joint, and it can lead to knee replacement. Is that where you're at?
5: Yes, that's where we're at. They just
2: and that's scary because of the mental health condition and all the medicines you're concerned about. My goodness, what could all go wrong, right?
5: Yes.
2: Yeah, I get that. Well, this is interesting. I've never heard that these medicines can lead to advanced bow-leggedness. Now, degeneration of the knee joint itself can cause advanced bow-leggedness. Was she a little bow-legged to begin with?
5: No.
2: No?
5: No, not really.
2: And there is a true occupational phenomena. Cowboys on horses, they tend to develop bow-leggedness because they grip the horse, and that's not at play, obviously, correct?
5: No, it's okay. No, it's not. She has had trouble with veins. She's
2: yes.
5: had to have okay. in the past 2 years the venous reflux of her left and right leg, so we were concentrating on that.
2: Let me ask you, are these medicines controlling, improving the mental health condition?
5: Well, without them, she seems to drift off into insanity.
2: I understand.
5: So,
2: well, I tell you, has there been mention of injections into the knee, steroid injections? Are there any other palliative measures they want to do?
5: Well, we just went into the orthopedic doctor just a couple of weeks ago, and he wants to start the cortisone injections, and he said eventually it will be knee replacement time.
2: Okay, well, the injections will relieve her pain for a while, but they will do nothing to reverse the degeneration of the knee. In fact, they can advance, they can hasten the degeneration of the knee joint. Understood?
5: Yes.
2: If the knee joint... if the compartment space is still intact, an injection into the knee for some people can stop an inflammatory process and maybe even put off a knee replacement for many years. But that is not typical. Usually the pain is due to advanced knee degeneration, and the knee injection is just a palliative measure, and it can actually make things worse over time. So I'm not saying he's recommending the wrong thing to do, but I am saying it in the long run, it's not going to do much good. Does that make sense to you?
5: Yes,
2: it's not going to do a lot of good, and it can cause a lot of problems. Every steroid injection we take, folks, depletes our vitamin D levels. Now, how in the world can we have good mental health, good immunity, and everything else that vitamin D is known for when we're washing out vitamin D with all these steroids? A couple things I think would be helpful. I want to give you, for your daughter, vitamin D. We should all be taking about 5,000 international units a day. I want to give you a quality multiple vitamin that's strong in the B vitamins. Fish oil helps to calm the inflammation of arthritis. A little B12 for good brain function. The fish oil will help the brain as well. Glucosamine, chondroitin, MSM. This is known to help pain. 80% of the people who take it for knee pain find improvement. It works as well as Celebrex for knee pain, but without the side effects. A little selenium is a good idea. I want to give you the 100 microgram. We don't want to ever get toxic on selenium, so 100 microgram a day. A little noni for pain. This is fine with your medicines. None of this interacts with medicine. We can even use a little boswellia to calm the pain. The biblical spice frankincense. It works really well. And one thing I want to mention before the break, I don't have much time, but the brave and brilliant physicians who are part of the orthomolecular medicine movement have been treating that type, bipolar mental illness, for 50 years with high-dose niacin. I strongly recommend you check out high-dose niacin orthomolecular medicine for your daughter's health condition. It works best if treated early in the course of mental illness. But even in chronic cases, over time, it can show improvement. And you can use it with medications. Think about that. Let's go to our break.

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He was working then. He's working today. Lighthouse TV, sharing God's message every day. We are viewer supported. Lighthouse TV, positively different.

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2: 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We're back. Let's go to Indiana now and welcome Al to the show. Hi, Al.
3: Hi. Thank you all very much for accepting my call.
1: Oh, it's our pleasure, Al. What's on your mind, brother? How can we help?
3: Well, I suffer from what's called hygienitis.
1: Yes. Yes.
3: And it's painful and it hurts.
1: It sure is. How long has this been going on, Al?
3: Well, I was diagnosed, I guess, with a year, but I think I had it longer. I think I finally found a doctor that knew what it was.
1: Uh-huh.
3: But he just wants to keep me on antibiotics.
1: Yes. Has that been helpful? Does it work?
3: Well, yeah, it helps, but as soon as, you know, the prescription runs out, it's starting all over again. It never really goes away. It's like a big boil.
1: Oh, yeah, it's miserable. Folks, for those of you, Supertiva, hydrantitis supertiva, it's like a boil, but technically it's not a boil. It is an inflammation of the oil glands, the apocrine oil glands that are in the armpits and in the groin. You know, our sweat glands on our skin are different than the sweat glands in our armpits and groins. The armpit and groin sweat glands create an oil that acts as a lubricant, so we don't squeak when we walk. Kind of silly way of thinking of it, but that's basically what happens. And these glands are so inflamed, they overproduce and they make these massive pus pockets, and it's really not infected. It can become overgrown with bacteria, but it's not like, it's a staph boil. It's a different phenomena. And so the administration of antibiotics is not typically effective from my experience. Al, recently a person wrote me a letter with this very, very same condition, and I went to the worldwide literature and I found there's several new studies that show people with Supertiva hydrantitis are vitamin D deficient. There is a correlation. Now, they've not been able to prove that vitamin D deficiency causes your condition, but we know without a doubt those with your condition are low in vitamin D. So it's the cart before the horse before the cart, who knows? But we need vitamin D for so many things, we don't need to wait to know for sure whether your condition is vitamin D related. Are you taking vitamin D, Al?
3: I just started.
1: Good for how much are you taking?
3: I don't have the bottle here.
1: Okay, well, let me tell you, are we carrying a little extra weight, brother?
3: Oh, yeah.
1: Tell me.
3: That, too.
1: Okay. Well, with the extra weight, it means you need the higher dose because our fat cells sequester vitamin D. So you need 7,000 international units every day. Now, you can do this 35,000 once a week, but I don't recommend the once a month because we know if you have a normal vitamin D level and you stop taking vitamin D within 30 days, you're deficient. So you'd always be going adequate, inadequate, adequate, you don't want that. You want it to always be adequate. So once a week, you can do 35,000 units or do 7,000 every day. This is very important for you. Also, selenium and zinc deficiency could be playing a role here. So I want to send you 100 microgram dose of selenium. Take at least one or two of those every day. and zinc 25 to 50 milligrams every day. These are both, all three of these are critical for your condition. And to be honest with you, brother, this could take 6 months for a year for your body to really recognize these nutrients, put it into work, and to calm this whole process. For most people, you know, you'll see an improvement within 30 to 60 days, but stay with it. After a month, when what I send you runs out, don't just stop. Please keep going. It's very important for you because this is going to get worse. I know it's hard to imagine it's going to get worse, but zinc, selenium, vitamin D, next, fish oil, about 4 grams a day, probiotics, 4 tablets or so every day, and include yogurt, kefir, buttermilk, sour cream, cottage cheese daily in your diet. Probiotics, you have yeast in your gut, you have dysbiosis, and it's allowing abnormal bacteria to inflame your sebaceous glands, and it's at the root cause of your problem. Treat the gut to improve the abscesses under your armpits. Next is oil of oregano orally to control yeast in the gut. It won't be as effective applying to the armpits, but you can do that with an oil, but the main focus is in the intestinal tract. Treat the yeast. I want to send you Foundations for Healing, Read and Learn, and follow an elimination diet. I think you're reacting through your immune system to a food. It could be wheat, it could be eggs, it could be anything. You can do antibody testing or you do an elimination diet. There's your plan. It's coming quickly. Well, time is short. We had a fascinating discussion on selenium. Get a little extra selenium in your diet. Not too much, but a little is just right. Thank you for your attention. See you tomorrow, folks.
2: Thanks, everyone. We'll see you tomorrow.
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6: 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There are many mountains in this region, so which one did the Ark land on? On our next episode of Digging for Truth, Nate Loper joins us to discuss the site of Mount Judy, located in southern Urartu. 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

0: Welcome to Digging for Truth, where we explore evidence for the history and reliability of the Bible. I'm your host, Henry Smith. Today, our friend Nate Loper joins us as we explore evidence for the landing of Noah's Ark on Mount Judy in the ancient region of Urartu. Nate, welcome back to Digging for Truth.
1: Henry, it's great to be here with you again on Digging for Truth. Great to see you again, my friend.
0: Yeah, appreciate it, man. Appreciate you coming on the show. Talk about Noah's Ark, probably one of the most interesting subjects, most popular subjects, most intriguing subjects that that people have. Where did Noah's Ark land? You know, it was interesting the other day when I was just doing some little bit of searching in preparation for the show. You come across all kinds of threads that say this was a myth, it didn't really happen, and so forth. And, of course, we take very seriously the account that's given in Scripture. That is not the perspective that we take. I guess the starting point with my first question would be this, Nate, just to set the stage. How did you get interested in Noah's Ark research to begin with? Besides the obvious, I guess, tell us a little bit about that.
1: Yeah, Henry. So, I mean, I really study and work and teach my life is studying about creation and flood apologetics in many ways. And so we talk about the flood. And of course, the ark in Noah's day is one of those key things about the flood. And so one of the questions, of course, that comes up is, where is it? So for many years, you know, I was fascinating with looking for the ark and trying to figure these things out and just trying to puzzle through these things like many of us do. But a lot of my passion was really, you know, picked up because of a great friend of mine named John McIntosh. And so John McIntosh, since like 1978 until about 2005, I believe, had studied, you know, and went to Mount Ararat on multiple trips and expeditions up there searching for the Ark. And so when I lived in Southern California, he also lived there, and he would come over and give presentations. And he and I would talk and share many times about the Ark and discoveries and expeditions and all the people involved. And so I learned a tremendous amount of the history behind the search for the Ark, which really led me to want to try to look for it and think about it and puzzle through some of these things. And so that was really where my interest and passion kind of came about.
0: Yeah, I like that, puzzle through. And that certainly is true of Noah's Ark research, isn't it? There's a lot out there. There's a lot of rabbit trails to run down, and anecdotes and eyewitness accounts and ancient testimonies, and there's a if you'll forgive the expression, a boatload of evidence to sift through. Now, the location that you believe is the most likely candidate is a site that you mentioned, Ararat, what we call traditional Ararat or Agri Dag, is the local name, but you believe that the evidence points more strongly to a different site. Tell us what that is, and give us a little bit of a sketch of that, and we'll begin exploring that throughout the program.
1: Yeah, Henry. So I think, especially as a historian, I think that there's much more historic evidence for a different location that we typically call Mount Judy or Judy Dog, which is a little bit further south of there, a little bit kind of straight south of modern Lake Van or Van that you would see up there. And this site is kind of predates, as far as people saying this is the location of the Ark, it predates the modern Mount Ararat, which really didn't get its name until probably around the 1100s, we kind of see. But this site that we call Mount Judy seems to hold much more historic evidence that goes back much further than the other sites that we sometimes look at today. It's one of the reasons why I do favors, because of the accounts of historians and of different people of different faiths. I mean, early Jewish and Christian and, you know, even Islamic sources all point to this one single mountain location that I see. And so that really started to pique my interest. If there's a lot of early records and historians saying this is the site, well, maybe we ought to take a look at it. And as we started to look at it and find other sources of more recent archaeological expeditions, there's a lot of interesting physical features there, even in the archaeology, that seems to pinpoint this might be the site.
0: Yeah, so the one big requirement when we read the biblical text, the big requirement is that the ark landed in the mountains of Ararat. So tell us about the meaning of that, Nate, what it means and what it doesn't mean. Because I think some people might think that Mount Ararat, traditional Mount Ararat, is what it's referring to directly. But clear that up for us, if you would.
1: Right. So Scripture says the mountains of Ararat. It doesn't say Mount Ararat. And again, Mount Ararat is a much later name. But the mountains of Ararat refers to the mountains of Urartu. Now, Urartu was a short-lived kingdom that we see there, which was right kind of in the mountainous regions right above Mesopotamia. So right kind of where the Tigris and Euphrates, the headwaters, come from, we have this high mountainous region. This high mountainous region is referred to in many other ancient texts, especially those of the Assyrians. They refer to the mountainous regions of this location. So the mountains of Ararat, really the mountains of Urartu, to understand that, we kind of have to understand where the kingdom of Urartu was, and then we begin to even understand when the kingdom of Urartu was in history to help us pinpoint where this location may have been. So we're talking about not a single

0: Yeah, I mean, this whole region is quite large, and there are many mountains that extend, along this kind of front border range all the way toward the north where you typically find Mount Ararat itself at. So it is a very large area. So even when you look on Google Earth, if you did Google Earth, Mount Judy, or Mount, typically spelled CUDI, so people say Cudi, but it should be Judy. I'd recently found that out when I was actually in Turkey a couple of weeks ago. The C is actually kind of a J, so we typically should say Mount Judy. But yeah, when you type in that location, you're going to find a mountainous region, and usually your map is going to pinpoint a little bit further west than the archaeological site that we're looking at. And so this region is quite large. In fact, we read back in the time of Sennacherib where he talks about scaling these great mountains in this region, and he describes them as being quite large. And that's exactly what we see with this front range, especially of these mountains. The traditional, I would say, the traditional understanding in the ancient Near East of the mountains of Ararat, or this mountain range that we see there of Nairi that we see in even earlier texts, really refers to probably this front range of mountains because it's like a fortress of mountains, and it is quite large and expansive. And sometimes, yeah, Google Earth just doesn't paint us the accurate picture until you get boots on the ground.
1: Yeah, it's easy. I think it's easy to underestimate. Okay, so let's start with we'll start with our first little piece of evidence related to Mount Judy and the possibility that it's Noah's Ark, and that is there's a chapel that was built up there that was destroyed, I believe, in the 8th century. Correct me if I'm wrong about that. Tell us a little bit about that, and then we'll go to a break.
0: Yeah, so there is an early Christian chapel. We don't know exactly when it was built, but it's believed to have been there for a few hundred years before it was destroyed by lightning in 776 AD. But it's a Christian chapel that's there, the Chapel of the Ark. And in fact, right in front of there, we actually have kind of a stone figure that looks like a boat shape. Not to say that it's Noah's Ark, but it was built to look like it would have, been a monument to the Ark itself. This was a location that many Christians and even Jewish, people came to discover. And then even later on, the Muslim population came there, and they actually venerated the same exact location, and they still do today. They go to this mountain, this chapel ruins, because they believe it's a landing place of the Ark. And so, yeah, that chapel that was destroyed by lightning, they say, in 776, but it had been for quite some time the chapel, the location where people would come to visit the Ark, apparently, from what the ancient records and sources say.
1: That's excellent. Good starting point too, Nate, and we'll pick that up right after this break.
2: 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Positively different.

0: Hi, welcome back to Digging for Truth. I'm here with Nate Loper. We're talking about the landing place of Noah's Ark. Okay, so we're exploring the site of Mount Judy. The first piece of evidence you talked about was this chapel that seemed to be commemorating the place of the Ark. It was commemorating. This is the place of the Ark. There's been some wood that's been discovered. Now, I'd like you to tell us about that fill that in for us, if you would.
1: Yeah, so there was an expedition, I believe it was around the 1950s, Dr. Friedrich Binder, who went there, and they excavated partially an area. Now, a lot of it was covered in snow. They weren't able to dig very deep, and a lot of the local guards were kind of saying, hey, don't dig very much because this is a kind of a revered site. But they were able to dig in this area kind of on the southern slope section of this location, and he said they went down, down a few inches, and they discovered what seemed to be old, broken up, blackened bits of wood. And on part of the wood, it seemed to be covered by some kind of asphalt or bitumen or some kind of thing. So they're able to find this wood, took it back and carbon dated it, and they believe that it kind of carbon dates around to this time frame that perhaps could have matched up with the Ark. And of course, we don't know exactly, as far as the carbon dating, how big the samples were, how accurate they were, but what they're finding was this wood way up there on the mountain, where Noah's Ark apparently was, and it seems to have what the Bible may refer to as pitch covering the surface of it, Henry. Kind of a fascinating thing. I don't know of any expedition or work that's been done since there to discover more, to do further testing. I think that's a great target to look at, though.
0: Yeah, a lot more needs to be done. In our podcast, you even said, if I had $1 million to go do a research project, this would be right at the top of the list, right? Because
1: yeah.
0: There's been some done, but there needs

0: needs to be more done on this subject and this location, right? So you alluded to a little bit earlier about a structure that's there. It's not the ark, but it seems to be a commemorative structure. Is that, did I understand that correctly?
1: Yeah, so there are actually many structures up there. Stephen Compton has a great website and some YouTube videos where he's actually been to this site, and he can showcase many of these structures that are up there. So you can see, even on Google Earth today, you can see the kind of outline shape of what looks like a boat, but there's also a chapel there, there are some other tunnels, there's some caves, there's some lots of different features. So it's not just one single site, it's actually a whole location that has multiple buildings and a great wealth of history, even some inscriptions that we can see there that kind of talk about this location. So he has put up some of these videos and some of these pictures that showcase this whole location. And you can see, yeah, it's actually a lot of history to it. And even today, many people go to visit. So it's interesting, but oftentimes it's been difficult to get to there because it's right on the border kind of Syria in there, a lot of a kind of dangerous area. And it was also very difficult to get to recently because it was so remote. But lately I've seen on satellite imagery, it seems to be that the Turkish government has built some roads and perhaps even some military installations or checkpoints right nearby there. It might actually literally pave the way to be able to get there to do some further exploration and research.
0: Yeah, it certainly is. Certainly is tantalizing. Maybe the Lord will open those doors through the Turkish government that could happen for more research. Now, so we talked about the chapel and the wood. Let's go back to the first century and talk about the Jewish historian Josephus. What does Josephus say about the Ark, its location, and that kind of thing?
1: Yeah, so Josephus says, you know, he quotes basically, the Ark rested upon the mountains of the Chordaeans. And so this mountain of the Chordaeans, or Cordu, is kind of what we see as Mount Cudi or Mount Judi that we see. It's the same kind of people group. We look at a map of where the Chordaeans lived at, and it's that exact location where this mountain is. But he says the Ark rested there in the mountains of them, and that part of it remains to this day, is what he states. And he's not the only one. Berosus also says the vessel still survives there on the mountain of the Chordaeans, and where some go to get pitch from it. And so it was even said in historical accounts that people would go there to take pieces of the Ark, relics of it, or even, you know, amulets that they would use. And even to this very day, Henry, people go there, especially women who are having a hard time being pregnant. They will go there and they'll kind of leave scarves or trinkets behind, and they'll make special prayers and things like that in hopes to become pregnant. The site itself is still used in that kind of way, but going all the way back to Josephus, he's stating and claiming it, and that he's not the only one. There's about 16 different references that I was able to quickly pull up from the ancient sources that speak of this location and the fact that this is where the Ark came to rest. Sources that predate the kind of, you know, Mount Ararat location that we sometimes look at today.
0: Yeah, and this is part of the matrix of evidence you want to look at. Eyewitness or eyewitness claims from antiquity that connect to the site. So Josephus is getting this information from somewhere. It seems that he didn't personally visit, but you know, he's a pretty reliable historian. So we got to take this data pretty seriously. Could you tell us a little bit about Berosus? What time period is he from? And he alludes to the same thing. Is Josephus getting his information from Berosus, or do we know?
1: No, Berosus is a little bit further on. So Berosus is around the 3rd century BC.
0: He speaks to it.
1: Yep. And then, but others who actually lived in this region, like Ephraim the Syrian, he's from the 4th century. Ephraim says the Ark rested on the mountains of Cardu, which is the same mountain location, and from it people took pieces. So it has a continual tradition for hundreds of years identifying this mountain by many historic records that this is the location of the landing place of the Ark. And the people would go to visit, and they speak of the fact that you can go and see it, and you can view it from down below. Even if you had a good eye, you could see part of the remnant of the Ark. And even as you continue on throughout history, they see that much of the Ark was, you know, taken down and dismantled and piece by piece, probably by people visiting it and trying to take, you know, pieces. And that's kind of what Friedrich Binder came across. He said, what we're finding is basically the remnants of something that was here, but we're not finding any major superstructure. And that's kind of what we would expect.
0: Yeah, that's pretty interesting. Again, you know, like you start putting that all together. Make a quick comment, if you would, on the sort of geologic evidence there in terms of, you know, traditional Ararat. One of the critiques is that it's a post-flood volcano, and therefore the Ark couldn't land there. Give us the pros of the Judy location as it relates to geology.
1: Yeah, so Dr. Andrew Snelling with Answers in Genesis looks at the Mount Ararat tradition location and says it's a post-flood volcano, so therefore it's difficult to explain how it could rest on there if the volcano wasn't, or the mountain wasn't there yet. But when we look at Mount Judy, it's actually made up of marine sediment. And so it's made up the kind of sediment that we would expect to find from the global flood. And it's at a high point feature that also seems to match what we'd read in scripture. How that, you know, as the floodwaters began to settle down, the tops of the other mountains began to be visible. And so this is a location that not only is found there, but it also, Henry, it overlooks the plains of Shinar. It overlooks the Mesopotamian valley floor. And so, of course, naturally, this would be a location where they would desire to go to. You look down, it's easy to descend from there compared to the high tops of Mount Ararat itself today, and it's in the right location that people would naturally migrate to from that location. And it seems to match, in my opinion at least, match up a lot of what we see in Scripture a little bit easier geologically and physically.
0: Yeah, that's very good. All right, well, let's explore that a little further right after this break.
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0: Hi, welcome back to Digging for Truth. I'm your host, Henry Smith. I'm here with Nate Loper. We're talking about the site of Mount Judy in the ancient region of Urartu, the landing place of Noah's Ark. If you'd like to hear Nate talk in more in depth about this, you can check out Digging for Truth podcast, episode number 43, to complement this episode. All right, so we were talking about, at the end of our last segment, sort of the fact that the post-flood people settled in Mesopotamia, down into Mesopotamia, particularly down to southern, the fertile plain of Mesopotamia. And there's a certain logic to the location of Mount Judy that fits with that. Tell us your observations about that and how that works in your mind, Nate.
1: Yeah, so if you look at Google Earth, you can see that there's a beautiful view from that mountain region straight down to the beautiful plains of Mesopotamia. So naturally, it would be a location that they would go to. And so one of the things that I see, you know, with God placing the ark where he does at the end of the flood was probably a location where, one, they'd be easy to get off the mountain with all the people and animals there, but then also a place that's provided for them to live at. And it almost seems like God is setting the stage for this opening up of this location. And then that leads to where they travel to migrate to the plains of Shinar. You know, this is a location that probably was not hundreds and hundreds of miles away like modern Mount Ararat, but this is a location given to them that they would see and naturally travel and migrate to. And so you can see kind of the location where it is. It's actually an easy location to get down from, and it's a location that opens up to the land provided for them.
0: Yeah, it's kind of interesting because if you could just boil it down to the simple proposition, you know, as the world is recovering and regrowing, you're looking, you can see down into this plain, you go, that looks like a good place for us to go, right? I mean,
1: yeah,
0: it's kind of that simple of a logic, right? Is that this is very compelling to me.
1: Yeah, and anyone who's hiked, you know, Mount Ararat itself knows that is a very treacherous climb to get up to there. And so it's probably, in my opinion, not the ideal location to be looking at. But here is a land provided for them. And then this is where civilization develops. Around this location, we have very, very ancient settlement sites and villages and locations. And actually nearby there is, at least in some of the modern claims, there is a tomb of Noah. Now, I don't necessarily believe it, you know, is 100% that tomb, but there is a claim that there is the tomb of Noah nearby there. So there is a long-standing tradition we can at least see that showcases this is the place where Noah had landed at, where his family had lived. And so we see this open development that God has purpose and plan in the flood, in the repopulation and the restoration of the earth. And this, to me, seems to make a little bit better case for looking at that perspective from Scripture.
0: Yeah, I think that's one of the strong arguments. I'm kind of going back and forth. I've been going back and forth for years, yeah. Nate. So, but this is a really good one. Now, speaking of another really intriguing connection, let's talk about King Sennacherib, the Assyrian king. Inscriptions around the mountain and that connection. Tell us about that, because this is another one that's even older.
1: Yeah, so there's a fascinating possible connection here. You know, again, we don't know 100% historic fact, but things seem to add up very interestingly. A story, though, that's found in old Jewish sources that says that when Sennacherib had finished campaigning in the Levant area, kind of in the land of Canaan, land of, you know, Israel, Judah, Syria, he starts coming back. And on his way back, he actually goes and defeats 7 cities that had abandoned him in his campaign. In other words, these are 7 cities that were supposed to be allies to him, but had abandoned him and not come to his aid. So on his return back to Assyria, he basically goes back and gets his revenge on them and defeats all these cities. And while he's there, according to the story, it says that he scaled the mountains, for he wanted to find this location of this ark that he'd heard about, and perhaps the power of this god behind the ark. And so in this story, this record, it talks about how he scaled the mountains, and his feet were mighty and powerful, like those of a gazelle, he talks about. And he scaled the mountains and defeated these cities. And in this story that we read there, it says that he came across the ark and he took a piece of the ark with him. He took that piece of the ark with him back to his capital city, where he set it up to be an idol to worship. And it says in the story, as he was worshiping that idol, he made a promise to the idol, or the god behind the idol, you might say, that if you give me victory in my next campaign, I promise that I will sacrifice my firstborn son to you. And in the story, we hear that his 2 sons are hiding kind of behind him, hear this message about him promising to sacrifice his oldest son, and instead they kill him on the spot, and then they flee. Now, interesting, Henry, that seems in many ways to match part of what we see in the Bible about the story of the death of Sennacherib, which says that while he was worshiping his god Nisroch, it says that his eldest son slew him, and then they fled to Urartu. They fled to Ararat, the Bible says. Now, we don't know necessarily this god Nisroch, it says, but there's interesting connections, because even going back to the ancient epic of Gilgamesh, we read there that the boat in that place landed on the mountain they refer to as Nimush or Nisr, and then we see Nisroch. Some people have proposed that the idol that he set up to worship may have been a piece of the ark. He may have grabbed a piece of that wooden ark and took it back with him. And there are some who even say that Nisroch can be translated as wood or plank, perhaps, in the ancient Akkadian. And so we see that maybe the story that we see there and what the Bible actually talks about come together in the fact that maybe he did find this location. And interestingly, something that corroborates it, right there nearby, near Jizre, a city nearby this mountain location, there is an inscription of Sennacherib himself that he erected. And so there's a depiction of him as well as an inscription of him taking this land and conquering these people, and it talks a little bit about the story of this region. And I don't know what the full inscription says, but it talks about his campaign coming back, and so there's a lot of corroborating evidence perhaps behind this. I think that's a fascinating piece of history we ought to look into a little bit deeper sometimes.
0: Yeah, again, intriguing connections. And, you know, this Jewish source, if this material is correct, it's connecting back. We're talking back into, you know, the 7th century BC, very early. So great stuff. Well, Nate, we've come down to the end. I'd like to give you about a minute or so to wrap up the show. You know, in any way you want, the importance of this, why should Christians care about where Noah's Ark landed? However, maybe you could address that question for us as we wrap up.
1: Yeah, of course. Now, I would say this, Henry. Our faith is not dependent upon archaeological evidence. Our faith is dependent upon the Word of God. The Word of God stands true and resolute on its own. But it is fascinating and it's exciting when we can see and discover the exact things that Scripture talks about. And so I would say the Ark in Noah's Day, if there's any artifact out there that we could find, that would be one of the most important things out there, because then it says to us that the Bible is true when it comes to speaking of the Ark. And if we understand the story of that, we read and understand that the account of the Ark was because there was sin in the earth and there was judgment sent by God, yet there was a way of salvation provided to those who believed and who would step through the door of the Ark. And today, Henry, we do have another coming judgment, not by water, but by fire this time, right? There is a coming judgment, but there is a door of salvation. Like there was a door in the ark, there's a door of salvation through Jesus Christ, who said himself, "Behold, I am the door. And if anyone would enter through me, they will find salvation." And so that speaks to us, if the truth of Genesis is real, if the flood in Noah's day and the ark is real and true, then that means everything in Scripture can also believe to be true as well. And so that also speaks to us about a coming judgment, but also about a Savior who's been given for us. And so in many ways, I'd be excited to find the ark because of what it means to us throughout the story of Scripture, how God, from the beginning in Genesis, has painted a picture of salvation through Jesus Christ. From Genesis to Revelation and to the present day, we still see that. So that's one of the big reasons I would love to find this ark, to say, yes, God's word is true, but also to help show the world there is a witness to what Scripture talks about.
0: That's fantastic, Nate. Thank you. Thank you for that. That's just a wonderful presentation of the gospel. Appreciate it so much. Thanks for all your hard work, your careful scholarship, your friendship with our ministry. We'd love to have you back again, and I appreciate you very much, Nate.
1: Anytime, Henry. Love it. Thank you.
0: Friends, thank you for watching Digging for Truth. We ask you to pray for Nate and his work in his ministry, and we hope you consider the claims of the gospel, that Jesus is the door of salvation, and you can get this free gift of eternal life today. Thank you for watching our show.
3: Well, praise the Lord, everyone. I'm Pastor Eric Lambert of Bethel Deliverance International Church, and I'd like to invite you to join us on the next episode of The Christian and the Culture, a program designed to help you take a closer look at the Word of God as it relates to our current climate in this world. 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

0: Thank you so much for joining us for CBN News Watch. I'm Ephraim Graham. Ahead today, Iran launching strikes over the weekend with the United States responding with attacks of its own before both sides pull back. The strikes coming less than 10 days after the two countries signed a memorandum of understanding for future talks. Meanwhile, Israel and Lebanon signing an agreement heading for peace, but Hezbollah is against it. We're going to bring you the story from Jerusalem. Today marks the annual Day of the Christian Martyr, honoring those who have given their lives for their faith throughout history down to present day. We're going to hear about believers who played a key role in shaping the church. And it's known as the socialist paradise, yet Sweden is reportedly moving more toward free markets, but some analysts are saying no, they're not. We're going to bring you the story from Stockholm, all those stories and more, right now on CBN Newswatch.
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0: It is Monday, the 29th of June, 2026. We're going to begin this half hour in the Middle East, where things are calm for now. After Iran launched strikes over the last few days and the United States responded with its own attacks, CBN Middle East correspondent Julie Stahl brings us the story. She's reporting from Jerusalem.
2: CENTCOM released footage of its strikes on Iranian missile storage, coastal radar, and mine layer capabilities over the weekend, following an Iranian drone attack on a commercial vessel in the Strait of Hormuz. Later, Iran targeted a second ship and U.S. interests in Kuwait and Bahrain.
3: If the Iranian regime thinks for a second that President Trump is going to stand by, while Iran continues to attack international shipping without a response, or our bases without a response, they're sadly mistaken.
2: U.S. Ambassador to the U.N. Mike Waltz told Fox News Sunday that 143 nations agree with the U.S. that it's a violation of international law for Iran to charge tolls and fees to operate the strait.
3: So they're completely isolated here. President Trump's not going to stand for it. And meanwhile, we continue to move ships out by the dozens every day, and world oil prices are not just stable, they're dropping.
2: President Trump issued another warning on Truth Social Sunday, threatening the Islamic Republic of Iran will no longer exist if he's forced to return to military operations. A U.S. official said the two sides have agreed to stand down for now and continue talks, but Iran has not confirmed. Meanwhile, Israel and Lebanon signed a U.S.-mediated agreement in Washington late Friday, bringing the two countries closer to peace.
4: As I said, today is the first step. This first step sometimes is the hardest one, but it's an important one and the one we've taken together. And we're very grateful that this has come about.
2: Prime Minister Benjamin Netanyahu described it as an historic accomplishment and said the U.S. and Lebanon recognized Israel's right to maintain a presence in southern Lebanon as long as it's needed for its security.
5: We will continue to hold it until Hezbollah and the rest of the terrorist organizations are disarmed and until no further threat to Israel is posed from Lebanon. I want you to know this is a massive blow to Iran and Hezbollah.
2: Standing by a map of Lebanon and the Israeli border, Netanyahu described a program testing the Lebanese army's abilities to disarm Hezbollah in two areas, which Israel will then verify.
0: Continue our coverage now with Julie. So, Julie, do we know how much damage the U.S. did to Iran in these strikes over the weekend?
6: It depends on who you ask. So the U.S. military says it conducted 10 strikes, like we heard, on surveillance infrastructure, communication systems, drone storage facilities. There was one report, however, that Iran said, no, the damage that was done from previous U.S. strikes in Iran. I would say that the U.S. probably knew what they were doing and did actually do some damage. On the other hand, Iran says that its attacks in Bahrain and Kuwait destroyed 8 key pieces of infrastructure. Bahrain says it did minor damage to one residential building, no casualties, and Kuwait says everything that was incoming drones and ballistic missiles was intercepted, no injuries or damage. So we don't know exactly.
0: All right. Iran has not confirmed it will stand down for now. Has Israel been involved in any of this warfare with Iran? And does it think it might be?
6: You know, I don't think Israel was involved in this, not that we know of. And there is word that Israel is preparing a retaliatory in case Iran launches retaliatory strikes. You know, they are fighting Hezbollah despite the agreement with Lebanon. And now Hamas is rebuilding. There was a soldier killed in southern Lebanon yesterday, an Israeli soldier. So, you know, Israel doesn't exactly have to be involved in Iran directly to be involved in with Iran indirectly.
0: Let's talk about this Israeli agreement with Lebanon right now. How does Israel expect Hezbollah to react to this deal?
6: Well, obviously, Hamas is totally against the idea of being, dismantled. Let's face it, it's a proxy of Iran. They're doing Iran's bidding there. Their goal is to survive, rebuild, and get rid of Israel, and they're not stopping that goal. Obviously, this agreement between Lebanon and Israel says something different. So, you know, it's somewhat of a victory for Israel, this in the fact that its security has been recognized by the U.S., by Lebanon, and the fact that Israel is allowed to stay in South Lebanon until things change. You know, Israel, this situation in Lebanon is very complex. You have Christians, you have Sunnis, and you have Shiites. The Alma Center, which is one of the think tanks here, they said that there's a substantial implementation gaps in this agreement between Israel and Lebanon, but there's an opportunity for the civilian in the civilian reconstruction for the government to really take over, take hold, and do something. Hezbollah, you may be surprised to hear this, doesn't just fight Israel. They're involved in the welfare, the health care, the civil service, and education of the Lebanese. So if the Lebanese government can take that away from them, they have a better chance to move forward. If Hezbollah keeps its control, then it's going to be it's going to strengthen its role over the Shiite Muslim community. There was another analyst that said yesterday it's almost like asking Lebanon to fight a civil war because you have Shiite Muslims in the Lebanese army and you're asking them to dismantle their Shiite brethren in Hezbollah. So it's a tricky situation.
0: Indeed. What is the situation like now in northern Israel, which has been under attack by Hezbollah?
6: Well, you know, it's quiet in the north, or quieter. They can probably still hear booms and fighting on the other side of the border. They need to rebuild. People are tired. You know, it's a big deal to always have that threat over you. The kids have missed probably almost a whole year of school. It's tense. There's a lot that's going on. In Israel, a lot of Israelis are going for breaks. They're resilient, but it's not so easy right now.
0: U.S. lawmakers and Prime Minister Benjamin Netanyahu are urging President Donald Trump not to sell F-3 fighter jets to Turkey. What can you tell us about that?
6: Well, you know, Prime Minister Netanyahu, he warned his cabinet yesterday that Turkey's President Erdogan is calling for Israel's destruction just about every day. Erdogan's interior minister called for the liberation of Jerusalem earlier this month. And Netanyahu said, you know, if we learn from Jewish history, when someone says they want to destroy you, you should take them seriously. So they, as kind of a punch at Turkey, also, the government of Israel recognized the 1915 and forward Armenian genocide, which was propagated by Turkey, last century. And Israel recognized that as a genocide, which they've never done before, kind of as a punch to Turkey.
0: All right. Our CBN News Middle East correspondent, Julie Saul, thank you so much for being with us today. Coming up, today marks the annual Day of the Christian Martyr. We're going to hear about key historical figures who made a powerful impact on behalf of the church. We've got that story for you when we come back. You're watching CBN News Watch.
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0: Welcome back. It is Monday, June 29th, and today marks the Day of the Christian Martyr, a powerful reminder of the faithful who gave their lives for Christ. From ancient arenas to the reformer's stake, their courage still echoes. Todd Nettleton of the Voice of the Martyrs spoke with CBN News to show how the stories of Perpetua and William Tyndale ignite a fire in us to stand bold for Jesus today.
15: The Day of the Christian Martyr is a day to really honor the sacrifice of brothers and sisters who laid down their lives for the cause of Christ. And the date, June 29th, is not an accident. According to church history, that is the day the Apostle Paul was executed outside the city of Rome. So a very significant day in Christian history. And what better day to look back and really honor the memory and honor the example of these Christian martyrs. But also, I hope what happens is we get inspiration. We think, hey, the Apostle Paul was willing to lay down his life for the cause of Christ. Am I willing to have what may be an awkward conversation? Am I willing to talk to my neighbors about Jesus? That's what I hope grows out of Day of the Christian Martyr each year as we look at these great examples of faithfulness.
16: Yeah, for many of us today, it's persecution in church is almost like sitting in a bad pew or something that is uncomfortable. You know, that's the extent of it here in America. Well, this year, special focus is given to Christian martyr Perpetua of Carthage. That's in the modern-day Tunisia. So tell us more about Perpetua and what she wrote in her journal.
15: Yeah, Perpetua, really an amazing story. Executed in 203 AD in a Roman arena in Carthage, as you said, modern-day Tunisia. One of the really fascinating things about Perpetua's story is while she was in prison before she was executed, she kept a journal. That journal has survived through history. In fact, I'm told it's one of the earliest writings by a female that still exists, that has been preserved through history. And so we see her faithfulness. We see her encouragement to the other believers. Hey, don't give up. Don't give up your faith. Stand strong right to the end. We also know that she had a baby. She was 22 years old. She had a young, very young child, and her own father encouraged her, hey, deny your faith, offer the sacrifice to the Roman gods. You don't have to mean it, just do it and raise your child. And she said, Father, I can't do that. I am a Christian. I can't be anything else other than a believer, other than a follower of Jesus Christ. She was willing to lay down her life, and it is an amazing example that has inspired Christians literally for the last 1,800 years.
16: Wow, and she even had a Roman centurion put the sword right up to her throat, did she not?
15: She did, and in fact, she went into the arena. She was attacked first by animals and then eventually killed by a centurion. One of the amazing things about her time in the arena is actually as the animals attacked her, she was knocked to the ground, she was disheveled, and she actually asked for a hairpin to put her hair back up. And the reason for that is that in their culture, having your hair unkempt, having your hair down, that was a sign of mourning. And she wanted everyone in that arena that day to know she was not in mourning. She was preparing to meet her heavenly bridegroom. She was absolutely not in mourning. She was ready to go, ready to lay down her life. And so even in her final moments, it is said that the gladiator's hands were shaking as he brought the sword to her throat. And she took the sword and literally just guided it to her throat. She was ready to die for the name of Jesus.
16: Wow, what an example she was. And Todd, I know Christians still suffer in North Africa today. And I think of those 21 Christian men that were marched down the Libyan beach by ISIS terrorists in 2015. They refused to deny Christ. Their heads were chopped off. What other recent martyrs in North Africa or elsewhere deserve our attention?
15: Well, we certainly know of people suffering for Christ in Libya. Right now, there are some Christians in prison in Libya because they converted. They were charged with apostasy and put in prison. A lot of the persecution in other nations of North Africa, Libya is a little bit of an extreme example. A lot of the persecution in Tunisia, in Algeria, in Morocco is not the government. It's not the authorities. It's often your own family members or people from your tribe who say, listen, we're Muslims. You say you're a Christian now, so you're not one of us. You're not part of us.
16: And this year is the 500th anniversary of the publishing of the first complete edition of Tyndale's English New Testament. Copies were smuggled into England. They were banned. Many were burned. Only three complete copies from this edition survive today. So tell us about the martyrdom of William Tyndale for translating and publishing the Bible into English.
15: Yeah, well, when we as English speakers open our Bible, I think most of us, we take it completely for granted. We have the Bible in English. We have multiple different translations. We can kind of choose. Probably, if you have a phone in your pocket, you have the Bible in English on your phone. And again, you don't even think about it. William Tyndale gave his life to translate the Bible into English. He gave his life so that we as English speakers could have God's word. I hope as we open the Bible today, we think of William Tyndale. We think about the fact that it cost him his life so that we could read the Bible. Let's not take for granted the privilege and the freedom that we enjoy to have God's word.
0: And about face for Sweden, the nation long known as the socialist paradise is reportedly embracing capitalism. But some say that's not really the case. CBN's Dale Hurd takes a look right after this.
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0: Sweden has long been known as a socialist paradise. Some recent media reports say the nation has turned a corner embracing capitalism and enacting common sense government policies. And while there has been some improvement, those changes appear to be superficial. And the Sweden experiment with the free market may not be doing very well. CBN's Dale Hurd explains now from Stockholm.
17: Can a nation come back from the dead? There used to be a fear Sweden was committing national suicide with its open-door immigration policy. Add to that sky-high taxes and a bloated welfare state. This is from my reporting in Sweden in 2004.
18: The good times just keep rolling along in Sweden's social democratic paradise. Welcome to a veritable welfare wonderland where everyone's taken care of from the cradle to the grave. Where alcoholics can retire on government pensions. Where the average worker calls in sick one day a week, whether sick or not. Where drug addicts get disability checks. And where the real unemployment rate is close to 25%. The left used to be so strong in Sweden that those who simply spoke out against immigration were branded racist. And some were even doxxed by the media and saw their careers ruined. Sweden also boasted the world's first feminist government while wearing burkas on a state visit to Iran and allowing a migrant rape epidemic to put Swedish women at risk. The government's response? Hand out bracelets reading, "Do not molest me." Immigrant gang violence was surging. Quality of life began to crumble. And this hypothetical UN study from 2010, which Swedes have roundly ridiculed, suggested Sweden could become a third world nation. Then Swedes finally had enough and voted for reform. For the first time, I'm here because Sweden is trying to fix its problems. Or at least that's what some in the media are reporting. The Wall Street Journal says Sweden has suddenly embraced capitalism and rugged individualism. And Fox Business announced that Sweden has privatized its economy. However, when we shared this with Adam Danieli of Timbro, Sweden's free market think tank, he laughed.
19: No, that's not true. Unfortunately, we still have one of the highest tax rates in the world. We have a very large welfare state. We have a labor market that is more regulated than any other in Europe, I would say. We have a socialist medical system very similar to the British one. We've had some major reforms, but it's not a ruggedly individualistic system, no.
17: When we shared the Wall Street Journal article with Swedish-American economist Dr. Sven Larsson, he wrote a rebuttal in the European Conservative.
20: The situation in Sweden is very different from how media presents it. Government takes half the economy, shuffles it around, and spends it in a way that they, not the free market, want to see it spent. Sweden is not a libertarian paradise.
17: Sweden's center-right coalition government has tried to tweak the welfare state and make it more sustainable, and has enacted limited privatization, boosting Sweden to one of the top-performing economies in Europe. The open-door immigration policy has been reversed. The government has increased deportations, offered financial incentives for refugees to go back to their home countries, and made it harder to become a citizen. And although violent crime is down and the economy is up, polls show voters poised to put the left-wing Social Democrats back into power in September, and they're preparing a big expansion of the welfare state.
20: And it concerns me a great deal, because if you look at all the taxes that the left wants to introduce, they want to take Sweden back, I would say, 20, 25 years.
17: Why do Swedes want to go back? There's a feeling the government has cut back too much. One of the country's toughest internal critics says Sweden never really changed. It just went into damage control. Vidad Odobasic, known as the angry foreigner on YouTube, made a splash with this video 10 years ago.
21: Hey, welcome to Sweden. This is the number one rape capital of Europe.
17: Odobasic came to Sweden from Bosnia when he was 5 and says he's still treated as an outsider. He accuses Swedes of having an image of Sweden that doesn't exist.
22: That they are the bestest, goodest, kindest country. That they are individualists.
1: At the same time, we have at least 1 million people on antidepressants. We have a gambling epidemic. We have a drug epidemic. Middle-class families are very fond of cocaine. They are funding these gangs. It's all been openly discussed, but no one's really connecting the dots. It's the mechanism of denial. This is a country that convinced themselves that they can integrate people by never hanging out with them and subsidizing their empathy to governments, letting the state deal with these problems. And the cliches don't really match up with the reality.
17: You'd think that most Swedes would be happy with a government that has reduced immigration, made the economy stronger, and the streets safer. But they're not. And the reason has to do with what kind of nation Swedes think Sweden should be, whether that works in reality or not. Dale Hurd, CBN News, Stockholm.
0: And we'll be right back with an encouraging word for your day ahead. 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
2: 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And, of course, you can reach out and touch us on Facebook, Instagram, and X. We'll see you back here tomorrow. Bye-bye.
3: Soon will our Savior from heaven appear. Sweet is the hope and its power to cheer. All will be changed by a glimpse of His face. This is the goal at the end of our race. Loneliness changed to reunion complete. Absence exchanged for a place at His feet. Sleeping ones raised in a moment of time. Living ones changed to His image sublime. Weakness will change to magnificent strength. Failure will change to the perfection at length. Sorrow will change to unending delight. Walking by faith, change to walking by sight.

Every morning, we face choices, hope or despair, faith or fear. At Morning Light, we want you to see God's work in the person right in front of you, to see His extraordinary plan at work in them, that no one is beyond the reach of His power, no life insignificant. 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In 2025, face the day with faith on Morning Light.

0: Thank you so much for joining us for CBN News Watch. I'm Ephraim Graham. Ahead today, Iran launching strikes over the weekend with the United States responding with attacks of its own before both sides pull back. The strikes coming less than 10 days after the two countries signed a memorandum of understanding for future talks. Meanwhile, Israel and Lebanon signing an agreement heading for peace, but Hezbollah is against it. We're going to bring you the story from Jerusalem. Today marks the annual day of the Christian martyr, honoring those who have given their lives for their faith throughout history down to present day. We're going to hear about believers who played a key role in shaping the church. And it's known as the socialist paradise, yet Sweden is reportedly moving more toward free markets, but some analysts are saying no, they're not. We're going to bring you the story from Stockholm, all those stories and more, right now on CBN Newswatch.
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0: It is Monday, the 29th of June, 2026. We're going to begin this half hour in the Middle East, where things are calm for now. After Iran launched strikes over the last few days and the United States responded with its own attacks, CBN Middle East correspondent Julie Stahl brings us the story. She's reporting from Jerusalem.
2: CENTCOM released footage of its strikes on Iranian missile storage, coastal radar, and mine layer capabilities over the weekend, following an Iranian drone attack on a commercial vessel in the Strait of Hormuz. Later, Iran targeted a second ship and U.S. interests in Kuwait and Bahrain.
3: If the Iranian regime thinks for a second that President Trump is going to stand by, while Iran continues to attack international shipping without a response, or our bases without a response, they're sadly mistaken.
2: U.S. Ambassador to the U.N. Mike Waltz told Fox News Sunday that 143 nations agree with the U.S. that it's a violation of international law for Iran to charge tolls and fees to operate the strait.
3: So they're completely isolated here. President Trump's not going to stand for it. And meanwhile, we continue to move ships out by the dozens every day, and world oil prices are not just stable, they're dropping.
2: President Trump issued another warning on Truth Social Sunday, threatening the Islamic Republic of Iran will no longer exist if he's forced to return to military operations. A U.S. official said the two sides have agreed to stand down for now and continue talks, but Iran has not confirmed. Meanwhile, Israel and Lebanon signed a U.S.-mediated agreement in Washington late Friday, bringing the two countries closer to peace.
4: As I said, today is the first step. This first step sometimes is the hardest one, but it's an important one and the one we've taken together. And we're very grateful that this has come about.
2: Prime Minister Benjamin Netanyahu described it as an historic accomplishment and said the U.S. and Lebanon recognized Israel's right to maintain a presence in southern Lebanon as long as it's needed for its security.
5: We will continue to hold it until Hezbollah and the rest of the terrorist organizations are disarmed and until no further threat to Israel is posed from Lebanon. I want you to know this is a massive blow to Iran and Hezbollah.
2: Standing by a map of Lebanon and the Israeli border, Netanyahu described a program testing the Lebanese army's abilities to disarm Hezbollah in two areas, which Israel will then verify.
0: Continue our coverage now with Julie. So, Julie, do we know how much damage the U.S. did to Iran in these strikes over the weekend?
6: It depends on who you ask. So the U.S. military says it conducted 10 strikes, like we heard, on surveillance infrastructure, communication systems, drone storage facilities. There was one report, however, that Iran said, no, the damage that was done from previous U.S. strikes in Iran. I would say that the U.S. probably knew what they were doing and did actually do some damage. On the other hand, Iran says that its attacks in Bahrain and Kuwait destroyed 8 key pieces of infrastructure. Bahrain says it did minor damage to one residential building, no casualties, and Kuwait says everything that was incoming drones and ballistic missiles was intercepted, no injuries or damage. So we don't know exactly.
0: All right. Iran has not confirmed it will stand down for now. Has Israel been involved in any of this warfare with Iran? And does it think it might be?
6: You know, I don't think Israel was involved in this, not that we know of. And there is word that Israel is preparing a retaliatory, in case Iran launches retaliatory strikes. You know, they are fighting Hezbollah, despite the agreement with Lebanon. And now Hamas is rebuilding. There was a soldier killed in southern Lebanon yesterday, an Israeli soldier. So, you know, Israel doesn't exactly have to be involved in Iran directly to be involved in with Iran indirectly.
0: Let's talk about this Israeli agreement with Lebanon right now. How does Israel expect Hezbollah to react to this deal?
6: Well, obviously, Hamas is totally against the idea of being, dismantled. Let's face it, it's a proxy of Iran. They're doing Iran's bidding there. Their goal is to survive, rebuild, and get rid of Israel, and they're not stopping that goal. Obviously, this agreement between Lebanon and Israel says something different. So, you know, it's somewhat of a victory for Israel, this in the fact that its security has been recognized by the U.S., by Lebanon, and the fact that Israel is allowed to stay in South Lebanon until things change. You know, Israel, this situation in Lebanon is very complex. You have Christians, you have Sunnis, and you have Shiites. The Alma Center, which is one of the think tanks here, they said that there's a substantial implementation gaps in this agreement between Israel and Lebanon, but there's an opportunity for the civilian in the civilian reconstruction for the government to really take over, take hold, and do something. Hezbollah, you may be surprised to hear this, doesn't just fight Israel. They're involved in the welfare, the health care, the civil service, and education of the Lebanese. So if the Lebanese government can take that away from them, they have a better chance to move forward. If

0: that threat over you. The kids have missed probably almost a whole year of school. It's tense. There's a lot that's going on. In Israel, a lot of Israelis are going for breaks. They're resilient, but it's not so easy right now.
1: U.S. lawmakers and Prime Minister Benjamin Netanyahu are urging President Donald Trump not to sell F-3 fighter jets to Turkey. What can you tell us about that?
0: Well, Prime Minister Netanyahu, he warned his cabinet yesterday that Turkey's President Erdogan is calling for Israel's destruction just about every day. Erdogan's interior minister called for the liberation of Jerusalem earlier this month. And Netanyahu said, if we learn from Jewish history, when someone says they want to destroy you, you should take them seriously. So they, as kind of a punch at Turkey, also, the government of Israel recognized the 1915 and forward Armenian genocide, which was propagated by Turkey, last century. And Israel recognized that as a genocide, which they've never done before, kind of as a punch to Turkey.
1: All right. Our CBN News Middle East correspondent, Julie Stahl, thank you so much for being with us today. Coming up, today marks the annual Day of the Christian Martyr. We're going to hear about key historical figures who made a powerful impact on behalf of the church. We've got that story for you when we come back. You're watching CBN News Watch.
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1: Welcome back. It is Monday, June 29th, and today marks the Day of the Christian Martyr, a powerful reminder of the faithful who gave their lives for Christ. From ancient arenas to the reformer's stake, their courage still echoes. Todd Nettleton of the Voice of the Martyrs spoke with CBN News to show how the stories of Perpetua and William Tyndale ignite a fire in us to stand bold for Jesus today.
10: The Day of the Christian Martyr is a day to really honor the sacrifice of brothers and sisters who laid down their lives for the cause of Christ. And the date, June 29th, is not an accident. According to church history, that is the day the Apostle Paul was executed outside the city of Rome. So a very significant day in Christian history. And what better day to look back and really honor the memory and honor the example of these Christian martyrs. But also, I hope what happens is we get inspiration. We think, hey, the Apostle Paul was willing to lay down his life for the cause of Christ. Am I willing to have what may be an awkward conversation? Am I willing to talk to my neighbors about Jesus? That's what I hope grows out of Day of the Christian Martyr each year as we look at these great examples of faithfulness.
9: Yeah, for many of us today, it's persecution in church is almost like sitting in a

0: bad pew or something that is uncomfortable. You know, that's the extent of it here in America. Well, this year, special focus is given to Christian martyr Perpetua of Carthage. That's in the modern-day Tunisia. So tell us more about Perpetua and what she wrote in her journal.
1: Yeah, Perpetua, really an amazing story. Executed in 203 AD in a Roman arena in Carthage, as you said, modern-day Tunisia. One of the really fascinating things about Perpetua's story is while she was in prison before she was executed, she kept a journal. That journal has survived through history. In fact, I'm told it's one of the earliest writings by a female that still exists, that has been preserved through history. And so we see her faithfulness. We see her encouragement to the other believers. Hey, don't give up. Don't give up your faith. Stand strong right to the end. We also know that she had a baby. She was 22 years old. She had a young, very young child, and her own father encouraged her. Hey, deny your faith. Offer the sacrifice to the Roman gods. You don't have to mean it. Just do it and raise your child. And she said, Father, I can't do that. I am a Christian. I can't be anything else other than a believer, other than a follower of Jesus Christ. She was willing to lay down her life, and it is an amazing example that has inspired Christians literally for the last 1,800 years.
0: Wow, and she even had a Roman centurion put the sword right up to her throat, did she not?
1: She did, and in fact, she went into the arena. She was attacked first by animals and then eventually killed by a centurion. One of the amazing things about her time in the arena is actually as the animals attacked her, she was knocked to the ground, she was disheveled, and she actually asked for a hairpin to put her hair back up. And the reason for that is that in their culture, having your hair unkempt, having your hair down, that was a sign of mourning. And she wanted everyone in that arena that day to know she was not in mourning. She was preparing to meet her heavenly bridegroom. She was absolutely not in mourning. She was ready to go, ready to lay down her life. And so even in her final moments, it is said that the gladiator's hands were shaking as he brought the sword to her throat. And she took the sword and literally just guided it to her throat. She was ready to die for the name of Jesus.
0: Wow, what an example she was. And Todd, I know Christians still suffer in North Africa today. And I think of those 21 Christian men that were marched down the Libyan beach by ISIS terrorists in 2015. They refused to deny Christ. Their heads were chopped off. What other recent martyrs in North Africa or elsewhere deserve our attention?
1: Well, we certainly know of people suffering for Christ in Libya. Right now, there are some Christians in prison in Libya because they converted. They were charged with apostasy and put in prison. A lot of the persecution in other nations of North Africa, Libya is a little bit of an extreme example. A lot of the persecution in Tunisia, in Algeria, in Morocco is not the government. It's not the authorities. It's often your own family members or people from your tribe who say, listen, we're Muslims. You say you're a Christian now, so you're not one of us. You're not part of us.
0: And this year is the 500th anniversary of the publishing of the first complete edition of Tyndale's English New Testament. Copies were smuggled into England. They were banned. Many were burned. Only three complete copies from this edition survive today. So tell us about the martyrdom of William Tyndale for translating and publishing the Bible into English.
1: Yeah, when we as English speakers open our Bible, I think most of us, we take it completely for granted. We have the Bible in English. We have multiple different translations. We can kind of choose. Probably, if you have a phone in your pocket, you have the Bible in English on your phone. And again, you don't even think about it. William Tyndale gave his life to translate the Bible into English. He gave his life so that we, as English speakers, could have God's Word. I hope, as we open the Bible today, we think of William Tyndale. We think about the fact that it cost him his life so that we could read the Bible. Let's not take for granted the privilege and the freedom that we enjoy to have God's Word.
2: And about face for Sweden, the nation long known as the socialist paradise is reportedly embracing capitalism. But some say that's not really the case. CBN's Dale Hurd takes a look right after this.
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2: Sweden has long been known as a socialist paradise. Some recent media reports say the nation has turned a corner embracing capitalism and enacting common-sense government policies. And while there has been some improvement, those changes appear to be superficial, and the Sweden experiment with the free market may not be doing very well. CBN's Dale Hurd explains now from Stockholm.
6: Can a nation come back from the dead? There used to be a fear Sweden was committing national suicide with its open-door immigration policy. Add to that sky-high taxes and a bloated welfare state. This is from my reporting in Sweden in 2004.
7: The good times just keep rolling along in Sweden's social democratic paradise. Welcome to a veritable welfare wonderland where everyone's taken care of from the cradle to the grave. Where alcoholics can retire on government pensions. Where the average worker calls in sick 1 day a week, whether sick or not. Where drug addicts get disability checks. And where the real unemployment rate is close to 25%.
6: The left used to be so strong in Sweden that those who simply spoke out against immigration were branded racist. And some were even doxxed by the media and saw their careers ruined. Sweden also boasted the world's first feminist government while wearing burqas on a state visit to Iran and allowing a migrant rape epidemic to put Swedish women at risk. The government's response? Hand out bracelets reading, "Do not molest me." Immigrant gang violence was surging. Quality of life began to crumble. And this hypothetical UN study from 2010, which Swedes have roundly ridiculed, suggested Sweden could become a third world nation. Then Swedes finally had enough and voted for reform.
8: For the first time, I'm here because Sweden is trying to fix its problems. Or at least that's what some in the media are reporting.
6: The Wall Street Journal says Sweden has suddenly embraced capitalism and rugged individualism. And Fox Business announced that Sweden has privatized its economy. However, when we shared this with Adam Danielli of Timbro, Sweden's free market think tank, he laughed.
9: No, that's not true. Unfortunately, we still have one of the highest tax rates in the world. We have a very large welfare state. We have a labor market that is more regulated than any other in Europe, I would say. We have a socialist medical system very similar to the British one. We've had some major reforms, but it's not a ruggedly individualistic system, no.
6: When we shared the Wall Street Journal article with Swedish-American economist Dr. Sven Larsson, he wrote a rebuttal in the European Conservative.
10: The situation in Sweden is very different from how media presents it. Government takes half the economy, shuffles it around, and spends it in a way that they, not the free market, want to see it spent. Sweden is not a libertarian paradise.
6: Sweden's center-right coalition government has tried to tweak the welfare state and make it more sustainable, and has enacted limited privatization, boosting Sweden to one of the top-performing economies in Europe. The open-door immigration policy has been reversed. The government has increased deportations, offered financial incentives for refugees to go back to their home countries, and made it harder to become a citizen. And although violent crime is down and the economy is up, polls show voters poised to put the left-wing Social Democrats back into power in September. And they're preparing a big expansion of the welfare state.
10: And it concerns me a great deal, because if you look at all the taxes that the left wants to introduce, they want to take Sweden back, I would say, 20, 25 years.
6: Why do Swedes want to go back? There's a feeling the government has cut back too much. One of the country's toughest internal critics says Sweden never really changed, it just went into damage control. Vidad Odobasic, known as the Angry Foreigner on YouTube, made a splash with this video 10 years ago.
11: Hey, welcome to Sweden. This is the number one rape capital of Europe.
6: Odobasic came to Sweden from Bosnia when he was 5 and says he's still treated as an outsider. He accuses Swedes of having an image of Sweden that doesn't exist.
12: That they are the bestest, goodest, kindest country. That they are individualists. At the same time, we have at least 1 million people on antidepressants. We have a gambling epidemic. We have a drug epidemic. Middle-class families are very fond of cocaine. They are funding these gangs. It's all been openly discussed, but no one's really connecting the dots. It's the mechanism of denial. This is a country that convinced themselves that they can integrate people by never hanging out with them and subsidizing their empathy to governments, letting the state deal with these problems. And the clichés don't really match up with the reality.
6: You'd think that most Swedes would be happy with a government that has reduced immigration, made the economy stronger, and the streets safer. But they're not. And the reason has to do with what kind of nation Swedes think Sweden should be, whether that works in reality or not. Dale Hurd, CBN News, Stockholm.
13: 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Stay with us.

0: When I was a kid, I wanted to be just like Cal Ripken. It's definitely humbling to know that now people are calling me a hero. Instead of finding the IED with my metal detector, the IED found me first, and that resulted in double above-knee amputations. It's hard to describe the feeling of meeting somebody that you've always wanted to be like. There are people now that are looking up to you for their inspiration and to be their role model.
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2: 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Bye-bye.
3: Thank you for watching Lighthouse TV. I pray the programs here are helping you grow closer to Jesus. Psalm 34:17 says, "The righteous cry out, and the Lord hears them. He delivers them from all their troubles." One of the things that truly moves my heart is spending time in prayer for you. When you call our prayer line, your requests are brought before the Lord by people who care deeply. We take time to pray, not just once, but regularly. It's an honor to bring your needs to God. And if God has moved in your life, we'd love to hear your story. Your testimony encourages others and gives glory to the one who hears and answers prayer. Isaiah 41:10 says, "Fear not, for I am with you. Be not dismayed, for I am your God." So remember, you are not alone, and we would be honored to pray with you.

0: When I came back from the war, I was barely hanging on by a thread. I'm here today because of Tanya's relentless efforts in trying to get me healed. And says, Michael, I know you've got a plan to take your life today, but if you give me just 5 more minutes to love you.
1: 5 more minutes, honey, 5 more minutes to love.
2: Michael has actually taught me what it looks like to accept help.

From Paul, a servant of Christ Jesus. God chose me to be an apostle, and he appointed me to preach the good news that he promised long ago by what his prophet said in the Holy Scriptures. This good news is about his Son, our Lord Jesus Christ. As a human, he was from the family of David. But the Holy Spirit proved that Jesus is the powerful Son of God because he was raised from death. Jesus was kind to me and chose me to be an apostle so that people of all nations would obey and have faith. You are some of those people chosen by Jesus Christ. This letter is to all of you in Rome. God loves you and has chosen you to be his very own people. I pray that God our Father and our Lord Jesus Christ will be kind to you and will bless you with peace. First, I thank God in the name of Jesus Christ for all of you. I do this because people everywhere in the world are talking about your faith. God has seen how I never stop praying for you while I serve him with all my heart and tell the good news about his Son. In all my prayers, I ask God to make it possible for me to visit you. I want to see you and share with you the same blessings that God's Spirit has given me. Then you will grow stronger in your faith. What I am saying is that we can encourage each other by the faith that is ours. My friends, I want you to know that I have often planned to come for a visit, but something has always kept me from doing it. I want to win followers to Christ in Rome, as I have done in many other places. It doesn't matter if people are civilized and educated, or if they are uncivilized and uneducated. I must tell the good news to everyone. That's why I am eager to visit all of you in Rome. I am proud of the good news. It is God's powerful way of saving all people who have faith, whether they are Jews or Gentiles. The good news tells how God accepts everyone who has faith, but only those who have faith. It is just as the scriptures say, the people God accepts, because of their faith, will live. From heaven, God shows how angry he is with all the wicked and evil things that sinful people do to crush the truth. They know everything that can be known about God because God has shown it all to them. God's eternal power and character cannot be seen. But from the beginning of creation, God has shown what these are like by all he has made. That's why those people don't have any excuse. They know about God, but they don't honor him or even thank him. Their thoughts are useless, and their stupid minds are in the dark. They claim to be wise, but they are fools. They don't worship the glorious and eternal God. Instead, they worship idols that are made to look like humans who cannot live forever. And like birds, animals, and reptiles. So God let these people go their own way. They did what they wanted to do. And their filthy thoughts made them do shameful things with their bodies. They gave up the truth about God for a lie. And they worshiped God's creation instead of God, who will be praised forever. Amen.
God let them follow their own evil desires. Women no longer wanted to have sex in a natural way, and they did things with each other that were not natural. Men behaved in the same way. They stopped wanting to have sex with women and had strong desires for sex with other men. They did shameful things with each other. And what has happened to them is punishment for their foolish deeds. Since these people refused even to think about God, He let their useless minds rule over them. That's why they do all sorts of indecent things. They are evil, wicked, and greedy, as well as mean in every possible way. They want what others have, and they murder, argue, cheat, and are hard to get along with. They gossip, say cruel things about others, and hate God. They are proud, conceited, and boastful, always thinking up new ways to do evil. These people don't respect their parents. They are stupid, unreliable, and don't have any love or pity for others. They know God has said that anyone who acts this way deserves to die. But they keep on doing evil things, and they even encourage others to do them.

Some of you accuse others of doing wrong. But there is no excuse for what you do. When you judge others, you condemn yourselves, because you are guilty of doing the very same things. We know that God is right to judge everyone who behaves in this way. Do you really think God won't punish you when you behave exactly like the people you accuse? You surely don't think much of God's wonderful goodness or of His patience and willingness to put up with you. Don't you know that the reason God is good to you is because He wants you to turn to Him? But you are stubborn and refuse to turn to God. So you are making things even worse for yourselves on that day when He will show how angry He is. He will judge the world with fairness. God will reward each of us for what we have done. He will give eternal life to everyone who has patiently done what is good in the hope of receiving glory, honor, and life that lasts forever. But He will show how angry and furious He can be with every selfish person who rejects the truth and wants to do evil. All who are wicked will be punished with trouble and suffering. It doesn't matter if they are Jews or Gentiles. But all who do right will be rewarded with glory, honor, and peace, whether they are Jews or Gentiles. God doesn't have any favorites. Those people who don't know about God's law will still be punished for what they do wrong. And the law will be used to judge everyone who knows what it says. God accepts those who obey His law, but not those who simply hear it. Some people naturally obey the law's commands, even though they don't have the law. This proves that the conscience is like a law written in the human heart. And it will show whether we are forgiven or condemned. When God appoints Jesus Christ to judge everyone's secret thoughts, just as my message says, some of you call yourselves Jews. You trust in the law and take pride in God. By reading the scriptures, you learn how God wants you to behave, and you discover what is right. You are sure that you are a guide for the blind and a light for all who are in the dark. And since there is knowledge and truth in God's law, you think you can instruct fools and teach young people. But how can you teach others when you refuse to learn? You preach that it is wrong to steal, but do you steal? You say people should be faithful in marriage, but are you faithful? You hate idols, yet you rob their temples. You take pride in the law, but you disobey the law and bring shame to God. It is just as the scriptures tell us. You have made foreigners say insulting things about God. Being circumcised is worthwhile if you obey the law. But if you don't obey the law, you are no better off than people who are not circumcised. In fact, if they obey the law, they are as good as anyone who is circumcised. So everyone who obeys the law, but has never been circumcised, will condemn you. Even though you are circumcised and have the law, you still don't obey its teachings. Just because you live like a Jew and are circumcised doesn't make you a real Jew. To be a real Jew, you must obey the law. True circumcision is something that happens deep in your heart.
not something done to your body. Besides, you should want praise from God and not from humans.

good is it to be a Jew? What good is it to be circumcised? It is good in a lot of ways. First of all, God's messages were spoken to the Jews. It is true that some of them did not believe the message. But does this mean that God cannot be trusted just because they did not have faith? No, indeed. God tells the truth, even if everyone else is a liar. The scriptures say about God, "Your words will be proven true, and in court you will win your case." If our evil deeds show how right God is, then what can we say? Is it wrong for God to become angry and punish us? What a foolish thing to ask. But the answer is no. Otherwise, how could God judge the world? Since your lies bring great honor to God by showing how truthful He is, you may ask why God still says you are a sinner. You might as well say, "Let's do something evil so that something good will come of it." Some people even claim that we are saying this. But God is fair and will judge them as well. What does all this mean? Does it mean that we Jews are better off than the Gentiles? No, it doesn't. Jews as well as Gentiles are ruled by sin, just as I have said. The scriptures tell us, no one is acceptable to God. Not one of them understands or even searches for God. They have all turned away and are worthless. There isn't one person who does right. Their words are like an open pit, and their tongues are good only for telling lies. Each word is as deadly as the fangs of a snake, and they say nothing but bitter curses. These people quickly become violent. Wherever they go, they leave ruin and destruction. They don't know how to live in peace. They don't even fear God. We know that everything in the law was written for those who are under its power. The law says these things to stop anyone from making excuses and to let God show that the whole world is guilty. God doesn't accept people simply because they obey the law. No, indeed. All the law does is to point out our sin. Now we see how God does make us acceptable to Him. The law and the prophets tell how we become acceptable, and it isn't by obeying the law of Moses. God treats everyone alike. He accepts people only because they have faith in Jesus Christ. All of us have sinned and fallen short of God's glory. But God treats us much better than we deserve. Because of Christ Jesus, He freely accepts us and sets us free from our sins. God sent Christ to be our sacrifice. Christ offered His life's blood so that by faith in Him, we could come to God. And God did this to show that in the past, He was right to be patient and forgive sinners. This also shows that God is right when He accepts people who have faith in Jesus. What is left for us to brag about? Not a thing. Is it because we obeyed some law? No. It is because of faith. We see that people are acceptable to God because they have faith, and not because they obey the law. Does God belong only to the Jews?
Isn't he also the God of the Gentiles? Yes, he is. There is only one God, and he accepts Gentiles as well as Jews simply because of their faith. Do we destroy the law by our faith? Not at all. We make it even more powerful.

Well then, what can we say about our ancestor, Abraham? If he became acceptable to God because of what he did, then he would have something to brag about. But he would never be able to brag about it to God. The scriptures say, God accepted Abraham because Abraham had faith in him. Money paid to workers isn't a gift. It is something they earn by working. But you cannot make God accept you because of something you do. God accepts sinners only because they have faith in him. In the scriptures, David talks about the blessings that come to people who are acceptable to God. Even though they don't do anything to deserve these blessings. David says, God blesses people whose sins are forgiven and whose evil deeds are forgotten. The Lord blesses people whose sins are erased from his book. Are these blessings meant for circumcised people or for those who are not circumcised? Well, the scriptures say that God accepted Abraham because Abraham had faith in him. But when did this happen? Was it before or after Abraham was circumcised? Of course it was before. Abraham let himself be circumcised to show that he had been accepted because of his faith, even before he was circumcised. This makes Abraham the father of all who are acceptable to God because of their faith, even though they are not circumcised. This also makes Abraham the father of everyone who is circumcised and has faith in God, as Abraham did before he was circumcised. God promised Abraham and his descendants that he would give them the world. This promise wasn't made because Abraham had obeyed a law, but because his faith in God made him acceptable. If Abraham and his descendants were given this promise because they had obeyed a law, then faith would mean nothing, and the promise would be worthless. God becomes angry when his law is broken. But where there isn't a law, it cannot be broken. Everything depends on having faith in God, so that God's promise is assured by his great kindness. This promise isn't only for Abraham's descendants who have the law. It is for all who are Abraham's descendants because they have faith, just as he did. Abraham is the ancestor of us all. The scriptures say that Abraham would become the ancestor of many nations. This promise was made to Abraham because he had faith in God, who raises the dead to life and creates new things. God promised Abraham a lot of descendants. And when it all seemed hopeless, Abraham still had faith in God and became the ancestor of many nations. Abraham's faith never became weak, not even when he was nearly 100 years old. He knew that he was almost dead and that his wife Sarah could not have children. But Abraham never doubted or questioned God's promise. His faith made him strong, and he gave all the credit to God. Abraham was certain that God could do what he had promised. So God accepted him, just as we read in the scriptures. But these words were not written only for Abraham. They were written for us. Since we will also be accepted because of our faith in God, who raised our Lord Jesus to life. God gave Jesus to die for our sins, and he raised him to life so that we would be made acceptable to God.

By faith, we have been made acceptable to God. And now, because of our Lord Jesus Christ, we live at peace with God. Christ has also introduced us to God's undeserved kindness, on which we take our stand. So we are happy as we look forward to sharing in the glory of God. But that's not all. We gladly suffer because we know that suffering helps us to endure. And endurance builds character, which gives us a hope that will never disappoint us. All of this happens because God has given us the Holy Spirit, who fills our hearts with His love. Christ died for us at a time when we were helpless and sinful. No one is really willing to die for an honest person, though someone might be willing to die for a truly good person. But God showed how much He loved us by having Christ die for us, even though we were sinful. But there is more. Now that God has accepted us because Christ sacrificed His life's blood, we will also be kept safe from God's anger. Even when we were God's enemies, He made peace with us because His Son died for us. Yet something even greater than friendship is ours. Now that we are at peace with God, we will be saved by His Son's life. And in addition to everything else, we are happy because God sent our Lord Jesus Christ to make peace with us. Adam sinned, and that sin brought death into the world. Now everyone has sinned, and so everyone must die. Sin was in the world before the law came, but no record of sin was kept, because there was no law. Yet death still had power over all who lived, from the time of Adam to the time of Moses. This happened, though not everyone disobeyed a direct command from God, as Adam did. In some ways, Adam is like Christ, who came later. But the gift that God was kind enough to give was very different from Adam's sin. That one sin brought death to many others. Yet in an even greater way, Jesus Christ alone brought God's gift of kindness to many people. There's a lot of difference between Adam's sin and God's gift. That one sin led to punishment. But God's gift made it possible for us to be acceptable to Him even though we have sinned many times.

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1: Are we gonna be okay?
0: We're relying on you. Please help.

trust in God's providence. He was working then. He's working today. Lighthouse TV, sharing God's message every day. We are viewer supported. Lighthouse TV, positively different.

from Paul, a servant of Christ Jesus. God chose me to be an apostle, and he appointed me to preach the good news that he promised long ago by what his prophet said in the Holy Scriptures. This good news is about his Son, our Lord Jesus Christ. As a human, he was from the family of David. But the Holy Spirit proved that Jesus is the powerful Son of God because he was raised from death. Jesus was kind to me and chose me to be an apostle so that people of all nations would obey and have faith. You are some of those people chosen by Jesus Christ. This letter is to all of you in Rome. God loves you and has chosen you to be his very own people. I pray that God our Father and our Lord Jesus Christ will be kind to you and will bless you with peace. First, I thank God in the name of Jesus Christ for all of you. I do this because people everywhere in the world are talking about your faith. God has seen how I never stop praying for you while I serve him with all my heart and tell the good news about his Son. In all my prayers, I ask God to make it possible for me to visit you. I want to see you and share with you the same blessings that God's Spirit has given me. Then you will grow stronger in your faith. What I am saying is that we can encourage each other by the faith that is ours. My friends, I want you to know that I have often planned to come for a visit, but something has always kept me from doing it. I want to win followers to Christ in Rome, as I have done in many other places. It doesn't matter if people are civilized and educated, or if they are uncivilized and uneducated. I must tell the good news to everyone. That's why I am eager to visit all of you in Rome. I am proud of the good news. It is God's powerful way of saving all people who have faith, whether they are Jews or Gentiles. The good news tells how God accepts everyone who has faith, but only those who have faith. It is just as the scriptures say, the people God accepts, because of their faith, will live. From heaven, God shows how angry he is with all the wicked and evil things that sinful people do to crush the truth. They know everything that can be known about God because God has shown it all to them. God's eternal power and character cannot be seen. But from the beginning of creation, God has shown what these are like by all he has made. That's why those people don't have any excuse. They know about God, but they don't honor him or even thank him. Their thoughts are useless, and their stupid minds are in the dark. They claim to be wise, but they are fools. They don't worship the glorious and eternal God. Instead, they worship idols that are made to look like humans who cannot live forever. And like birds, animals, and reptiles. So God let these people go their own way. They did what they wanted to do. And their filthy thoughts made them do shameful things with their bodies. They gave up the truth about God for a lie. And they worshiped God's creation instead of God, who will be praised forever. Amen.
God let them follow their own evil desires. Women no longer wanted to have sex in a natural way, and they did things with each other that were not natural. Men behaved in the same way. They stopped wanting to have sex with women and had strong desires for sex with other men. They did shameful things with each other. And what has happened to them is punishment for their foolish deeds. Since these people refused even to think about God, He let their useless minds rule over them. That's why they do all sorts of indecent things. They are evil, wicked, and greedy, as well as mean in every possible way. They want what others have, and they murder, argue, cheat, and are hard to get along with. They gossip, say cruel things about others, and hate God. They are proud, conceited, and boastful, always thinking up new ways to do evil. These people don't respect their parents. They are stupid, unreliable, and don't have any love or pity for others. They know God has said that anyone who acts this way deserves to die. But they keep on doing evil things, and they even encourage others to do them.

Some of you accuse others of doing wrong. But there is no excuse for what you do. When you judge others, you condemn yourselves, because you are guilty of doing the very same things. We know that God is right to judge everyone who behaves in this way. Do you really think God won't punish you when you behave exactly like the people you accuse? You surely don't think much of God's wonderful goodness or of His patience and willingness to put up with you. Don't you know that the reason God is good to you is because He wants you to turn to Him? But you are stubborn and refuse to turn to God. So you are making things even worse for yourselves on that day when He will show how angry He is. He will judge the world with fairness. God will reward each of us for what we have done. He will give eternal life to everyone who has patiently done what is good in the hope of receiving glory, honor, and life that lasts forever. But He will show how angry and furious He can be with every selfish person who rejects the truth and wants to do evil. All who are wicked will be punished with trouble and suffering. It doesn't matter if they are Jews or Gentiles. But all who do right will be rewarded with glory, honor, and peace, whether they are Jews or Gentiles. God doesn't have any favorites. Those people who don't know about God's law will still be punished for what they do wrong. And the law will be used to judge everyone who knows what it says. God accepts those who obey His law, but not those who simply hear it. Some people naturally obey the law's commands, even though they don't have the law. This proves that the conscience is like a law written in the human heart. And it will show whether we are forgiven or condemned. When God appoints Jesus Christ to judge everyone's secret thoughts, just as my message says, some of you call yourselves Jews. You trust in the law and take pride in God. By reading the scriptures, you learn how God wants you to behave, and you discover what is right. You are sure that you are a guide for the blind and a light for all who are in the dark. And since there is knowledge and truth in God's law, you think you can instruct fools and teach young people. But how can you teach others when you refuse to learn? You preach that it is wrong to steal, but do you steal? You say people should be faithful in marriage, but are you faithful? You hate idols, yet you rob their temples. You take pride in the law, but you disobey the law and bring shame to God. It is just as the scriptures tell us. You have made foreigners say insulting things about God. Being circumcised is worthwhile if you obey the law. But if you don't obey the law, you are no better off than people who are not circumcised. In fact, if they obey the law, they are as good as anyone who is circumcised. So everyone who obeys the law but has never been circumcised will condemn you. Even though you are circumcised and have the law, you still don't obey its teachings. Just because you live like a Jew and are circumcised doesn't make you a real Jew. To be a real Jew, you must obey the law. True circumcision is something that happens deep in your heart,
not something done to your body. Besides, you should want praise from God and not from humans.

good is it to be a Jew? What good is it to be circumcised? It is good in a lot of ways. First of all, God's messages were spoken to the Jews. It is true that some of them did not believe the message,

Since your lies bring great honor to God by showing how truthful He is, you may ask why God still says you are a sinner. You might as well say, let's do something evil so that something good will come of it. Some people even claim that we are saying this. But God is fair and will judge them as well. What does all this mean? Does it mean that we Jews are better off than the Gentiles? No, it doesn't. Jews as well as Gentiles are ruled by sin, just as I have said. The scriptures tell us, no one is acceptable to God. Not one of them understands or even searches for God. They have all turned away and are worthless. There isn't one person who does right. Their words are like an open pit, and their tongues are good only for telling lies. Each word is as deadly as the fangs of a snake, and they say nothing but bitter curses. These people quickly become violent. Wherever they go, they leave ruin and destruction. They don't know how to live in peace. They don't even fear God. We know that everything in the law was written for those who are under its power. The law says these things to stop anyone from making excuses and to let God show that the whole world is guilty. God doesn't accept people simply because they obey the law. No, indeed. All the law does is to point out our sin. Now we see how God does make us acceptable to Him. The law and the prophets tell how we become acceptable, and it isn't by obeying the law of Moses. God treats everyone alike. He accepts people only because they have faith in Jesus Christ. All of us have sinned and fallen short of God's glory. But God treats us much better than we deserve. Because of Christ Jesus, He freely accepts us and sets us free from our sins. God sent Christ to be our sacrifice. Christ offered His life's blood so that by faith in Him, we could come to God. And God did this to show that in the past, He was right to be patient and forgive sinners. This also shows that God is right when He accepts people who have faith in Jesus. What is left for us to brag about? Not a thing. Is it because we obeyed some law? No. It is because of faith. We see that people are acceptable to God because they have faith, and not because they obey the law. Does God belong only to the Jews? Isn't He also the God of the Gentiles? Yes, He is. There is only one God, and He accepts Gentiles as well as Jews simply because of their faith. Do we destroy the law by our faith? Not at all. We make it even more powerful.

Well then, what can we say about our ancestor, Abraham? If he became acceptable to God because of what he did, then he would have something to brag about. But he would never be able to brag about it to God. The scriptures say, God accepted Abraham because Abraham had faith in him.

Money paid to workers isn't a gift. It is something they earn by working. But you cannot make God accept you because of something you do. God accepts sinners only because they have faith in Him. In the Scriptures, David talks about the blessings that come to people who are acceptable to God. Even though they don't do anything to deserve these blessings. David says, God blesses people whose sins are forgiven and whose evil deeds are forgotten. The Lord blesses people whose sins are erased from His book. Are these blessings meant for circumcised people or for those who are not circumcised? Well, the Scriptures say that God accepted Abraham because Abraham had faith in Him. But when did this happen? Was it before or after Abraham was circumcised? Of course it was before. Abraham let himself be circumcised to show that he had been accepted because of his faith, even before he was circumcised. This makes Abraham the father of all who are acceptable to God because of their faith, even though they are not circumcised. This also makes Abraham the father of everyone who is circumcised and has faith in God, as Abraham did before he was circumcised. God promised Abraham and his descendants that He would give them the world. This promise wasn't made because Abraham had obeyed a law, but because his faith in God made him acceptable. If Abraham and his descendants were given this promise because they had obeyed a law, then faith would mean nothing, and the promise would be worthless. God becomes angry when His law is broken. But where there isn't a law, it cannot be broken. Everything depends on having faith in God, so that God's promise is assured by His great kindness. This promise isn't only for Abraham's descendants who have the law. It is for all who are Abraham's descendants because they have faith. Just as he did. Abraham is the ancestor of us all. The Scriptures say that Abraham would become the ancestor of many nations. This promise was made to Abraham because he had faith in God, who raises the dead to life and creates new things. God promised Abraham a lot of descendants. And when it all seemed hopeless, Abraham still had faith in God and became the ancestor of many nations. Abraham's faith never became weak, not even when he was nearly 100 years old. He knew that he was almost dead and that his wife Sarah could not have children. But Abraham never doubted or questioned God's promise. His faith made him strong. And he gave all the credit to God. Abraham was certain that God could do what he had promised. So God accepted him, just as we read in the Scriptures. But these words were not written only for Abraham. They were written for us. Since we will also be accepted because of our faith in God, who raised our Lord Jesus to life. God gave Jesus to die for our sins, and He raised Him to life so that we would be made acceptable to God.

By faith, we have been made acceptable to God. And now, because of our Lord Jesus Christ, we live at peace with God. Christ has also introduced us to God's undeserved kindness, on which we take our stand. So we are happy as we look forward to sharing in the glory of God. But that's not all. We gladly suffer because we know that suffering helps us to endure. And endurance builds character, which gives us a hope that will never disappoint us. All of this happens because God has given us the Holy Spirit, who fills our hearts with His love. Christ died for us at a time when we were helpless and sinful. No one is really willing to die for an honest person, though someone might be willing to die for a truly good person. But God showed how much He loved us by having Christ die for us, even though we were sinful. But there is more. Now that God has accepted us because Christ sacrificed His life's blood, we will also be kept safe from God's anger. Even when we were God's enemies, He made peace with us because His Son died for us. Yet something even greater than friendship is ours. Now that we are at peace with God, we will be saved by His Son's life. And in addition to everything else, we are happy because God sent our Lord Jesus Christ to make peace with us. Adam sinned, and that sin brought death into the world. Now everyone has sinned, and so everyone must die. Sin was in the world before the law came, but no record of sin was kept, because there was no law. Yet death still had power over all who lived, from the time of Adam to the time of Moses. This happened, though not everyone disobeyed a direct command from God, as Adam did. In some ways, Adam is like Christ, who came later. But the gift that God was kind enough to give was very different from Adam's sin. That one sin brought death to many others. Yet in an even greater way, Jesus Christ alone brought God's gift of kindness to many people. There's a lot of difference between Adam's sin and God's gift. That one sin led to punishment. But God's gift made it possible for us to be acceptable to Him even though we have sinned many times.

Every morning, we face choices, hope or despair, faith or fear. At Morning Light, we want you to see God's work in person right in front of you, to see His extraordinary plan at work in them, that no one is beyond the reach of His power, no life insignificant. And trusting Him means you never walk alone. In 2025, face the day with faith on Morning Light.

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1: There are two principles for sin. One is falling short. All have fallen short of the glory of God. Okay, that's falling short. That's a sin and it's falling short. You don't pray. You don't read the Bible. You don't spend time with God. You don't come to church regularly. You're falling short. That's a sin. All have sinned and come short. But then there's transgression, where you go too far. And we spend a lot of time on transgression. So we'll find preachers will have altar calls, and all the altar calls are dealing with transgression. If you smoke, if you commit fornication, if you commit adultery, if you get on down here. That's because you've transgressed. But you never hear an altar call for, if you don't pray, get down here. If you don't read your Bible, get down to this altar. You're sinning. Because we don't look at it that way.
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2: Well, praise the Lord, everyone, and welcome to the Climbing Higher broadcast. You know, we love Jesus here at Bethel. I tell you, we just think he is the greatest person to have ever breathed oxygen. That's right. And we live to worship him and to serve him. And we want to invite you to do the same thing. Now, in today's message, we're going to talk about knowing your place, coming to you out of the letter to the Ephesians, where Paul says that we have been predestined by God to become the children of God. Not only has God saved us, but according to Paul in the letter to the Ephesians, he has sealed us with the Holy Spirit so that we will know that Jesus is coming back to get us. And so throughout those first three chapters of the letter to the Ephesians, Paul talks about us being in our place. And ultimately, he says we are seated in heavenly places in Christ with Christ. Oh, that ought to send goosebumps up and down your spine, that we are seated in heavenly places. And so we've titled this series of messages, Know Your Place. And so you and I must know that we are seated in heavenly places because the enemy has no more power and authority over us. Now, he likes to make us think he does. He affects our minds. He affects our thought life. He affects our emotions. And if we give in to him, then we will forget who we are. So let's stay in our place. Let's listen to the word of God today and gain a better knowledge of where Christ has placed us. When you know where you are, the devil can't pull you down to where you should not be. Now, as you listen, grab your Bible, read through it, and find these truths for yourself. I'll be back at the close of the broadcast to encourage you to continue to sit in heavenly places.
1: And so we've come through some very interesting teachings of the Apostle Paul. Ephesians is not an easy letter, but it's not difficult, but it's not easy. On a scale of 1 to 10, with 1 being elementary and 10 being postgraduate, it's around a 5 or 6, because it addresses behavior after salvation. And that's the hard part for us. The hardest thing that we have to master is how to live now that we are what we are. And when you read through this letter, which I think you should try to read through the entire letter, it's only 6 chapters. You should try to read through the entire letter at least once a day. You can do it. When Paul crafts this letter, a lot is going on. He meets these people in Acts chapter 19. Apparently, they're kind of effervescent, you know, just really happy about their salvational experience. And when Paul encounters them, he wants to take them to the next level of being born again, which is establishing maturity. It takes time, but it's the next level. It's what you should reach for. So Paul says, have you received the Spirit now that you've been born again? And they say, we don't know what that is. So he realizes he has his work cut out for him. They say, we don't even know anything about a Holy Spirit. And Paul said, well, then how did you get saved? And they said, John's baptism, which was a basic teaching of being born again, which is what most of us experience when we were born again. You had that very basic teaching. God loves you. No. You're on your way to hell. God loves you. He sent Jesus to die for you. Accept Christ as your Savior. And that's a very basic teaching. At that point, the church then rejoices because you've been born again. And so we become born again, but we're left on our own. We're kind of left to flounder in that relationship. There's no conversation, or I should say substantive conversation, on what God expects from you now that you're born again. There's no discussion about discipleship and what that entails. But what Paul does after meeting these people and then put under what we would call house arrest, he writes these so-called prison epistles, which I believe were instrumental in growth and development to the churches that received them and the individual Philemon. But when you read through, you will see the order. As I said, it's only six chapters. So the first three, Paul says, this is what you are. This is what you should be. Salvation. God predestined you. He quickened you. He made you alive. What you should be. That's your place. You're seated in heavenly places with Christ. You were saved for God's pleasure. Now, because he's an apostle, he realizes I cannot just leave you at salvation. Technically, you could end the letter, if you will, at chapter 3. Because he's given them enough shouting information. I'm born again. God predestined me. I'm elected. I've been pulled out of spiritual death and darkness, chapter 2. I've been pulled out. I've been revived. I've been spiritually resuscitated. So you can come to the end of chapter 3. It's like, oh my God, this is great. You know, I have all of this strength from verses 14 through 21 of chapter 3. It's like, Christ may dwell in your hearts by faith. It's great. And he could have just, amen. But he realizes that the problem that we have is being taught how to grow. The euphoria, the excitement, the joy of your salvation that came when you were born again, hear me clearly, gets old. The joy of it gets old. Because like anything else, when you are in something, you're really happy about it, the newness of it, and then later on, it starts to wear out, it becomes repetitive, and then you don't want it anymore. Not that you want to walk away because you're uncertain about hell. You know, I don't want to go to hell. So I stay with God so I don't go to hell. But you're missing what salvation is all about. Salvation was not designed to save you from hell. Paul tells us this in Ephesians chapter 1. It was designed so you could have fellowship with God. Being kept from hell is a byproduct. It's not the main thing. It's a byproduct. God saved us for him. Escaping hell was the byproduct. It's what we get, yes, praise him. But the fun of your salvation is you can go into the presence of God and sin can't keep you out anymore. So at some point, hell's not even an issue. It's not even the issue. It's not even something you're concerned about anymore because it's no longer a reality. But then Paul says, all right, now after I have awakened you to this reality that you are seated in heavenly places with Christ, how then shall I live? He capitalizes on a statement made by our Lord Jesus where he says, you are the light of the world. You're the ones that the culture observes to determine what God wants for me. You have become spiritual Israel, partakers of a covenant, possessors of particular promises. It's different for us. Israel had a promise of a kingdom. Israel had a promise of a land. Israel had a promise of a king. All of our promises are wrapped up in the relationship we have with Christ. He didn't promise us a land. He promised us a place. He didn't tell us, I'm going to give you wherever the sole of your feet tread. He just said, you're going to be with me. That where I am, there you may be also. So we don't have that. And the only king we're promised is him. They were promised David and his lineage. Now our promises are connected to him. Their promises were connected to Abraham. I cannot claim Abrahamic promises. Not directly. I am the seed of Abraham through faith in Christ. But I am not entitled to those same blessings because I am partaker of a new covenant which focuses not on promises, but on behavior. On behavior. They had promises. We have behavior. So when Paul begins this section of the letter in chapter 4, verse 1, he says, I beseech you that you walk worthy of the vocation, the calling. The calling. It is imperative that when you read this letter, you pull out certain words to find the meaning of the word from Paul's writing and not the meaning of the word from the 21st century. So having convinced them from chapters 1 through 3 of their position, their calling, their election, their predestination, he now says, walk like you deserve it. He is not pushing us from grace. He is saying, now that you know, act like it. And that is the evolutionary process of everything in our lives. At some point in all of our lives, your parents would use the term, what's wrong with you? You're not acting like you have common sense. Why? When do they say that? They don't say that to you when you're 3 months old or even 6 months old. But when you reach those teenage years, there's a different level of expectation. Do you know that the key to understanding when your parents think that you can accept different levels of responsibility, the key to you understanding that is when the rules become more difficult. You didn't have any rules at 1 and 2. You ran through the house and tore stuff up. They would just move things. They didn't bother you. You that have children that learn by touching. And if they're really young, they're at toddler stage and they learn by touching. You don't chastise them. You move the stuff because you know they can't help but touch it. You put your knickknacks on the table. You move the stuff because you know they're not capable of discipline. But if they're 18, you don't have to move it. When our daughter was small and going to preschools, her mother always put barrettes in her hair. The kind that, you know, with the little metal clip that you fasten in her hair. And in a lot of instances, Shanina would come home with the barrette gone. Either it you know, through play, it unclipped and she lost it, or however. And she made a statement to the person who directed that particular institution, and they said to her, if you don't want her to lose the barrettes, don't put them in her hair. Made sense to me. Didn't make much sense to her, but it made sense to me. So here God, through the Apostle Paul in chapters 1 through 3, is saying, this is who you are. But now I'm going to teach you how to sit in heavenly places. You hear that term, you know, pretty much in Christendom. But has anybody ever sat you down and said, this is how you sit in heavenly places? Or better yet, this is how you behave because of where you sit. We are watching an entire generation pull themselves away from the principles that baby boomers learned. There were certain patterns of behavior that we were forced to comply with. And it was all predicated on this one phrase: don't you embarrass me. With the implied threat, I'll get you when I get home. We never heard, you're not getting a gold star. We never heard, I'm going to take away your internet time. We heard, I'm going to get you when you get home. And depending upon what we do, we might not make it home. But what did it do? It taught us to be mindful of who we were connected to. Well, the Bible says as we enter into these last days, there's no fear of God. And I don't mean the kind of fear that brings torment. I mean the biblical fear. We use the term reverential, but even in the context of reverential, it means that I believe that God can take me out. And there's nothing I can do to stop that judgment if I violate. There are two principles for sin. One is falling short. All have fallen short of the glory of God. Okay, that's falling short. That's a sin, and it's falling short. You don't pray. You don't read the Bible. You don't spend time with God. You don't come to church regularly. You're falling short. That's a sin. All have sinned and come short. But then there's transgression, where you go too far. And we spend a lot of time on transgression. So we'll find preachers will have altar calls, and all the altar calls are dealing with transgression. If you smoke, if you commit fornication, if you commit adultery, if you get on down here. That's because you've transgressed. But you never hear an altar call for, if you don't pray, get down here. If you don't read your Bible, get down to this altar. You're sinning. Because we don't look at it that way. Now watch what Paul does. I love his writing. I love his theology. As he gets to the fourth chapter, it dawns on him that I've just given a lot of information to the people from chapters 1 through 3. And he's not writing it in chapters and verses, so I'm just, you know, using the term for us. He says, I've given a lot of information, but now they're going to struggle because they don't know how to apply it. So here we are now, thousands of years in the future, and still incapable of applying it. We have this cloud of fear over our heads. I don't want God to kill me, and I don't want to go to hell. But you're not learning to enjoy your Christianity. You're in torment. Because most of the preaching in the Pentecostal church in the early developments of this particular movement was all about fear. It wasn't about freedom. Once you were born again, you were now instructed. Women don't wear pants. Men don't have long hair. Don't do this. Don't do that. Don't do the other. Where's the joy? You mean to tell me God sent Jesus on to the cross to die so I can be subjected to dogma and not freedom? Jesus even makes the statement, he whom the Son sets free is free indeed, but we don't know how to be free. We don't know how to enjoy salvation. And I'm not talking about demonstrative praise and worship in church. We can do that. But are we really living in the joy of the Lord? No. Because we're walking the tightrope of dogma. There are some born again people who struggle with nicotine addiction. It's not a demon. There's no nicotine demon. Addictions are brain disorders. Because of what happens in the brain, the same addiction that you have for nicotine, somebody else has for chocolate. But we don't have a chocolate demon. And some of you, listen, I understand. I really do. Because I get into the market line, and when I'm there at the checkout counter and I look over and see the Hershey's with almonds, my mouth begins to water. I remember. And there's nothing like putting it in the freezer. Nothing like that. And a Three Musketeer bar in the freezer? Glory to God, it make you want to holler. And so the addiction, it's the same parts of your brain. The same parts, but there's no line for deliverance. See, so it's easy for us to create a demon for things that we lack the ability to control. Because we don't understand what it means to be born again. Let me summarize before I go into the meat of this. This is all just appetizer. In some restaurants you go to, the appetizers are so significant you don't even get to the main course. That's how it is at Bethel. We cannot escape responsibility to live a godly life. But we must understand what that means. If I were to say to you, please define holiness, you would come up with every definition except the biblical one. You hear the term, we are holy. And right away you think about certain clothes. Not wearing fingernail polish or no makeup. And this is how holiness was described. Why? Because we didn't understand what it really meant. Now, when you get over to the books of Leviticus into Deuteronomy, you will understand that God's prohibitions for his children had nothing to do with our terminology of holiness, but it was given to them so that they would not become part of the culture they were entering. You are going to be surrounded by Canaanites and Amalekites and Hittites and Jebusites. This is what they do. My children don't do this. The absencing yourself from certain patterns of behavior is not what makes you holy. What makes you holy is you belong to God.
2: All I can say is wow. The word of God is just awesome. I'm telling you, I am so thankful that God not only saved us, but he left us a written record on his plan, his promise, and his provision for our life. As you listen today, I'm sure that you have become aware of the fact that God has sought you out. Amen. You know, the Bible says, there is none that seeketh after him. We did not have the ability to seek after God because of our sins. Our sins separated us from God, but his love sought us out. So even when we were incapable of coming to him, he came to us. And not only did he save us, but he seated us in heavenly places. So you and I, while we're here on this earth in these physical bodies, in the spirit realm, we are seated in heavenly places. And I love the way Paul phrases this, with Christ, in Christ. So we are in the most prosperous, the most successful, the most superlative place that God could have placed us, with Christ, in Christ. And when you know your place, there is absolutely no way you can lose. So come on, get up from that position of self-pity and stop feeling sorry for yourself. And stop going around talking about, woe is me. You are seated in heavenly places, and God sent Jesus to make sure that you and I would walk in victory. So when you know your place, you can walk in that victory, and the joy of the Lord will forever be your strength. Thanks for joining us today. And again, we invite you to come and worship with us at Bethel Deliverance International Church. Our service times are there on the screen, and you will be able to sit in a place where the Word of God is taught, the Spirit of God flows freely, but the power of God will destroy the works of the devil. We look forward to seeing you, and we pray that the Spirit of God would ever be your guide, your strength, and your comfort. God bless you.
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1: 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There are many mountains in this region, so which one did the Ark land on? 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

0: Hello, everyone, and welcome to Bethlehem Glory. This is lesson two in our series of the Beatitudes. So I hope and pray that you've read Matthew's Gospel, chapters 5 through 7. Of course, you can read a lot more than that, but that's where we're taught. That's what we'll be talking about, and particularly the Beatitudes. But before we get started, let's go to our prayer from Psalm 119 and verse 18. Lord, open my eyes that we would see wonderful things in your word. Teach us through the power of the Holy Spirit. Speak to hearts right now, as only you can. Open our eyes, the eyes of our understanding. Open our ears. We want to hear you. Lord, speak to hearts. In Jesus' precious holy name, we do pray. Alleluia and amen. Amen. Amen. Okay, so blessed or blessed are the poor in spirit, for theirs is the kingdom of heaven. Matthew 5:3. The poor in spirit, the ones who know they are depleted, that they need God. When you know that, you're on the right road, beloved. When you know that you're poor in spirit and you need God. In fact, Isaiah says the same thing, Isaiah 61, verses 1 to 3. I'm only paraphrasing this. I'm not going to read all of it. The Spirit of the Lord is upon me. He has anointed me to preach good tidings to the poor. Remember, Jesus was preaching this in the synagogue in the book of Luke. And he talks about binding the brokenhearted, proclaiming liberty, setting the captives free, release from the prisoners in darkness, depending on what version you're reading. Was he talking about financial poor? No, not really. Although they were financially poor because they had been in bondage so many years. But the rich and the poor alike, financially, need a Savior, because we are all poor in spirit until we come to the knowledge of Jesus Christ. They had been in exile for hundreds and hundreds of years. But so have we. We're in bondage. We're in exile. We are children of the enemy, so to speak. And when we know that and understand that salvation is a gift and it is free. You can't earn it. You can't work for it. It's just there. And when God begins working in your heart and you realize, oh, I really need God. He's working in you, and then you surrender your life to Him. Blessed are the poor in spirit, for theirs is the kingdom of heaven. Your kingdom walk starts right then and there. You know, at times, it is easier somewhat to some degree for the poor, financially poor, to receive this message than the rich, because, well, I did it myself. I don't need anybody. Look at the empire I have acquired. You know, it says in Matthew's Gospel, 19th chapter, verse 24, it's easier for a camel to go through the eye of the needle than a rich man to enter the kingdom. Now, we're not talking about an eye and a needle and a thread and a camel trying to get there. No, they had walled cities in those days because they didn't have locks and bolts and windows and things like we have today. They didn't have alarm systems or anything. So they had walls around many of the cities. And then during the day, they had the gates wide open for commerce and people to come and go. But at night, they locked everything up tightly. But if someone was out after dark and wanted to get back into their homes, they had a small opening in the wall. And someone would be there, a doorkeeper, and they would open up when they knew who it was and let them in. And this doorway was a small one. And sometimes it was very difficult for the large camels to get in there. That's what we're talking about when we talk about the eye of the needle. You know, the rich, I mean, their God can be mammon at times. Now, we have a lot of wonderful rich people that really support the kingdom of God and are doing marvelous things. I'm not talking about that. But the gate and the road is narrow, and riches can be a burden. Just like the rich young ruler that came to Jesus. He said, I did everything right. But Jesus knew his heart, and he knew he hadn't. And when he left sad because Jesus said, sell what you have and give to the poor. Now, does that mean we all have to do that? No, but it was a lesson for that one particular man. So the rich and poor alike, they all must depend on God for their salvation. The poor in spirit is the one who says, I'm empty. I'm nothing. I need to have Christ in me. I need to have life within me. And when we do that, we become rich in God. I have no righteousness. My righteousness is like filthy rags. The world says, blessed are those who climb the corporate ladder and step on people to get there and accumulate great wealth and have speedboats and all kinds of riches and monetary things. And Jesus said, no, no. Blessed are you if you're in the valley of despair and you know that you're poor in spirit. You're right, and then you're on the right path. You're on that narrow path. The spiritually poor and the spirit are not the same. The one without grace is spiritually poor. They don't even know they need grace. But the one, you're poor in spirit, you know you need God. In Revelation, we're talking about the Laodicean church, is that thou knowest not that thou art poor. This was a huge church, but it was 10 miles wide and 1 inch deep. And Jesus said, no, you're naked, you're wretched, you're pitiful. We'll get into that in just a little bit. But they didn't know God, and they didn't even realize how poor they were. The poor in spirit know how desperately they need the Lord. When we have the Lord, we have everything in a manner of speaking. You know, you think, well, if my circumstances and my conditions were better or I had more. Remember, Adam and Eve sinned, and they were in the garden of paradise, walking and talking with Jesus, with the Lord himself every day. And yet they fell. So no, it's a condition of the heart. When we know we're poor in spirit, that's step one. Remember the story of the Pharisee and the tax collector? Oh, sure you do. I know you do from Luke 18. The Pharisee was spiritually poor. He was religious. Oh, he had all kinds of degrees. He did everything right. I don't do this. I don't do that. I tithe. I give. I'm a holy man. I read the scriptures. And what did the tax collector or the publican say? Lord, be merciful to me, a sinner. He wouldn't even lift his eyes up. So the one was spiritually poor, the religious person, and the tax collector was poor in spirit. A big, big difference. So where are you today? Where am I? I pray that we know that we're poor in spirit, that we need him. We'll be right back.
1: America's origins are impossible to interpret apart from a story of answered prayer. In every chapter, political and spiritual leaders call to God for rescue, intervention, protection, and prosperity. For generations, this faithful God has heard and answered. 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A proud, self-sufficient people have erased ancient boundaries, ignored warnings, and one by one allowed lesser gods to replace the God of the Bible. Sam Rohr's new book, America's Roadmap to Renewal, outlines the urgent choice for a nation and its people. A road home to blessing, a course tested in history, rooted in the promises of Scripture, or a road to failed cultures and civilizations of centuries past. The book and its message are now available at Amazon.com.
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0: were talking about the Pharisee and the tax collector, the religious and the publican. Well, in Matthew's gospel, the 20th chapter, James and John, their mother, they were the sons of Zebedee. She said to Jesus, "Why don't you come into your kingdom? Let one of my boys sit on the right side and one of you sit on the left." And of course, that never happened, and we know the story there. But when she said that, the 10 of them were filled, it says, with indignation. They were really angry. And Jesus rebuked them all. They needed a lesson on being poor in spirit. He says in verse 27 there, "Whoever desires to be first among you, let him be your slave." A slave? "Just as the Son of Man did not come to be served, but to serve and to give his life a ransom for many." That's what it means to be poor in spirit, to know it's not about me, it's not about you, it's all about him. And we should be a slave to him. We have to become a slave. Calvin states, poverty of spirit is sort of a self-annihilation. Jesus started the Beatitudes with this, with the poverty of spirit. It's the first one, because this is the foundation for all of the other graces and the Beatitudes. If you don't realize you need Jesus, if you're like the Pharisee and you're religious, and I've always done it this way, and what do you mean? I go to church every Sunday. You mean I have to be born again? I mean, and you can go on and on in that direction. If we don't build on the poverty of spirit, we're building a house of cards. We have to have him. I'm nothing. He's everything. Calvin says this, "The poor in spirit see nothing in themselves, and fly to him for mercy, grace, and he becomes their sanctuary." Isaiah, you know, the 6th chapter, you all know the story. When the year King Uzziah died, it says he saw his depravity. He saw his poverty of spirit when he saw the holiness of God. He had this vision of the holiness of God and the train filling the temple. He said, "Whoa! Oh, woe is me, for I'm falling apart. I'm just falling apart, literally, because I am a man of unclean lips." He's confessing, "I have a potty mouth, because out of the abundance of the heart, the mouth speaks." Now, was Isaiah a vulgar man? No. But we see how depraved the heart of man truly is when we see the holiness and beauty of God. And he said, you know, like Isaiah, we have to have our lips touched with a hot coal from the fire of God. It says, "Behold," in verse 7, "this has touched your lips, and your iniquity is taken away, and your sin purged." Fire purifies. Fire cleanses. And we need to have the fire of God cleanse us from time to time. To have humility of heart, it begins with poverty of spirit. And then it can begin to blossom. Isaiah knew that. "I am nothing, he is everything. I can do nothing, with him I can do all things. I have no life but only death. He gives me life and he is my life." What a difference between the poverty or the poor of spirit. And the self-denier, the one that are poor of spirit, and the self-denier. Okay, the self-denier is always interested in self. The self-denier parts with the world for Christ. "Oh, I'll give up this and I'll give up that, and I'll wear real long dresses, and I won't do this, and I won't eat that, and I won't go to movies, and I won't." He gives up the world, but the poor in spirit parts with himself for Christ. We have to die to self. That's what Thomas Watson says in his book on the Beatitudes. We must see our filthy rags and our nothingness. Remember, what are we made out of? We're made out of clay. Isn't that what God did? He took a lump of clay and he fashioned man. We're a pile of dust, really, when it really comes to thinking about what we are. But we need to become putty in the hand of the master potter. In Zechariah, this chapter speaks about God's cleansing of his elect unto a holy priesthood. And we see the gospel of grace in all of this. The unclean becomes clean. Zechariah 3, verses 4 and 5. Take away the filthy garments from him. I mean, because we're all filthy. We are. And to him he said, see, I have removed your iniquity. Only God can do that. And I will clothe you with rich robes. He gives us the garment of salvation, the garment of praise. And all of those things are gifts from him. And put a clean turban on his head and give him clean clothes. All my cleansing, all my righteousness, all my salvation, my helmet of salvation. On the turban of the high priest, it says, holiness to the Lord. Holiness to the Lord. Because it's his holiness, his righteousness. I'm nothing and he's everything. In the New Testament, the kingdom of heaven is where God's will is done. Thy will be done on earth as it is in heaven. So we surrender our will to God's will because we're kingdom people. So the kingdom of heaven is where God's will is done. But it begins right here and now with you and me. Yes, we look forward to the kingdom people, and we look forward to his coming. Some theologians call this, we're looking forward to the second coming. They say the already, because we're already kingdom people, and yet the not yet. So they call it the already and not yet, because we still look forward to the fullness of his kingdom. Now, the apostle Paul, who formerly was Saul the Pharisee. As Saul, he was so spiritually poor, it was pitiful. But then he became poor in spirit. In Philippians, it says he was of the tribe of Benjamin. He had the right pedigrees. He was a Hebrew of the Hebrews. Concerning the law, oh, he was a Pharisee. He did everything right religiously. Concerning zeal persecuting the church, oh, he just wanted to stamp out this cult of Christianity. Concerning the righteousness which is in the law, he was blameless. Blameless. He did everything right. And yet, he was dead in his trespasses and sin. He was spiritually poor until he met the risen Savior on the road to Damascus. And he realized, Lord, what do you want me to do? We're going to pick up on that point when we come back in the next segment, because it's really very important. I mean, spiritually poor or poor in spirit? Which one are you? We'll be right back.
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2: 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Scientific evidence proving that human evolution unfolded over millions of years. What does the observational evidence actually reveal? Equipping yourself with factual evidence and answers to this crucial issue is more important than ever. 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
0: Saul, the Pharisee, he did everything right. He absolutely did. He tithed. He went to the temple to pray as often as he was supposed to. He was a moral man. He knew the word. He memorized it. He could quote anything in the Torah. He was a Pharisee of the Pharisee. And yet, when he realized that he was poor in spirit and he met Jesus Christ, the risen Savior, on the road to Damascus, he said, all of my pedigrees, they were like dung, rubbish, nothing. Apart from knowing Christ, nothing means anything in this world. Nothing compares with knowing Christ. He was on that straight street, remember? When Judas took him back and Ananias prayed for him and everything. You know the story from Acts, the 9th chapter. But God set him straight on the straight and narrow path is where he went. He was blind 3 days until his eyes were opened. He had his own resurrection experience, so to speak. And he, from that moment on, till the day he died and his head dropped into Nero's basket, he never once stopped from serving the Lord. Through persecution and trial and tribulation, he served the risen God. So the poor in spirit, okay? He was building his Tower of Babel, so to speak, his own self-righteousness. But the poor in spirit, they're not those who are self-assertive or self-confident or self-centered or self-sufficient or self-esteem. My self-esteem ends when I meet Christ, and it's Christ's esteem. Read the book by Wayne Mack. It has a wonderful book about Christ's esteem. It ends there. There's no room for self. I must decrease and he must increase. So, I mean, I understand that we don't want to put people down, and I understand why we talk about these things. But if we have our true concept of who Christ is in us, then it's all about him and it's not about me. John's gospel says, I must decrease and he must increase. I must become less and he must become more. His work is eternal. My work is only seasonal. I mean, I'm just like maybe the morning light, but he's the bright noonday sun, and he's going to use me for a season, but his work is going to go on forever and ever. He's the sun of righteousness, who rises with healing in his wings. Thomas Watson says, how do I know if I'm poor in spirit? He that is poor in spirit is weaned from self. And what does it say in the Psalms? Psalm 131:2. My soul is like a weaned child. He also states the poor in spirit, when he acts most like a saint, confesses himself to be the chief of sinners. Isn't that what Paul did? He considered himself the chief of sinners for what he did in his past life. But he was the greatest of all saints, so to speak. So the poor in spirit, like Paul, they exalt the virtue of free grace because they know it's all about grace. It's all about grace. They truly magnify mercy and grace because they know from whence they came. I was depraved. I was nothing, and God helped me. That Gentile woman in Matthew's Gospel, the 15th chapter, who came because she was begging Jesus to heal her daughter who was vexed with a demon. And the disciples wanted to send her away, but she kept worshiping. I mean, she was insistent, and she just kept pleading. And Jesus said to her, it sounds harsh. It's not right to take the children's bread and give it to the dogs. I mean, that was harsh, but I think it was a test to see what she would answer. And she said, but Lord, even the dogs eat crumbs that fall from the table. We get the crumbs of grace, so to speak. I mean, I don't mind being poor in spirit. I'm so glad for every crumb of grace that God can give to me. We, the poor in spirit, in one sense, we're heavenly beggars. We beg for mercy. We beg for grace. Lord, be merciful to me, a sinner. That's what he was begging. Lord, be merciful to me, a sinner. And God showered him with mercy. We can lament with liquid prayers and seek comfort in the rock, the cleft of the rock. The most dangerous place to be is in self-righteousness. That church in Laodicea, we talked about that very briefly. They boasted they had enough. They were confident in their great big church. Oh, look at, it's magnificent. Look at this building. What did Jesus say? You're lukewarm, you stink, you're odious. They were wretched. They were in deep distress in a pit, and they didn't even know it. and miserable. He calls them miserable. They were to be pitied for their ignorance. Blind, they had no view of their condition, but more than that, they had no view at all of the character of God. And naked, he says they were naked. They had no wedding garment. They had no garment of salvation. They were dressed in their self-righteous fig leaves, like Adam and Eve were. They had religion without God. We have a couple of books out about Christless Christianity here in America. And I think sometimes many of the churches are like that. So the prodigal, at one time, he was very spiritually poor, but then he became poor in spirit. He came to his senses in a pigsty. A pigsty. But isn't that where we were before we knew Jesus Christ? He was satisfied to eat the husks until he finally came to his senses. And then he finally said, I have sinned against heaven, against God, and against you, Father. I'm no longer worthy to be called your son. He saw his depravity. He saw his unworthiness. He became poor in spirit. He repented. The Father welcomed him with open arms. Have you run into the arms of Jesus? Do you really know what it means to be saved? Does it annoy you when people talk about being saved or born again? I pray that you know Jesus Christ. He is the fairest of 10,000. He is the lily of the valley, the rose of Sharon. He is everything. We'll see you next time on Bethlehem Glory.

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0: Well, good morning. I'm Jeff Coleman.
1: And I'm Deborah Pinkerton. Welcome to Morning Light. We do continue to pray for Venezuela this morning after the twin earthquakes killed more than 1,700 people last week. Thousands are displaced.
0: You know, many of you in our viewing audience are connected to missionaries. Continue to lift them up and support them in this time as they minister to Venezuelan families. Well, we are gearing up for the 250th celebration of America's defining document, the Declaration of Independence. Perhaps the longest running experiment in human liberty put on paper. We'll ask the panel how the experiment is going and what exactly the founders would think of us now. That's a loaded question.
1: That is. And coming up later in the show, equipping workers, reaching nations. That is the mission of Friends in Action International. This nonprofit partners through construction projects and mission service to share the gospel. The chief operating officer is here. Plus, you will hear from the woman who organizes the trips and makes sure everything goes smoothly for the volunteers.
0: This is a great group. Hardcore, tough missionaries doing
1: yes.
0: big things out there. Well, this weekend, America marks its 250th Independence Day at a moment of deep national division. You've seen it. From courtrooms to classrooms, there's a growing debate over the meaning of those 1,458 words of the Declaration of Independence and whether the founders' vision still shapes our nation. 50 years ago, during the bicentennial, 77% of Americans said the country had, yes, lived up to the ideals of the founders. Today, that same 77% say the founding fathers would be disappointed with the direction of America.
1: Well, the America of 2026 is not the America of 1976. Half a century ago, church was still a part of the weekly rhythm for millions of American families, and most identified as Christians. According to the 2023-2024 Religious Landscape Study by Pew Research Center, just 62% of Americans identify as Christian. Nearly 3 in 10 claim no religious affiliation at all. It seems some Americans have really declared independence from traditional values, thanks to a shift in attitude towards marriage, sexuality, education, and the role of faith in public life.
0: It's a very different time, but I don't remember 1976 very well. I was one.
1: Oh, okay.
0: In 1976. Well, the biggest cultural change is happening in politics, forced into two color-coded categories, red versus blue, Republicans versus Democrats, conservative versus progressive. But neither political party has really made a return to those old traditional values central to their platforms. While there may be more Americans saying Merry Christmas, the influence of Christians on the overall direction of culture is fading somewhat. So how do we bring it back? How do we bridge that divide? We turn to our talented panel, Cynthia Lyons, Caleb Steindel, and Robert William. What a trio you are. You've been with us before. You all seem to complement each other and like each other, which is always a helpful thing. Cynthia, you have been on our program 23% of all Morning Light programs you've been a part of, and today is your 100th appearance on Morning Light.
2: Well, thank you.
0: We hope you're not allergic to those lilies.
2: Oh, my gosh.
0: Because that would not be a nice thing to do.
2: Thank you. My goodness.
3: Matches
2: just,
3: her dress.
2: I had no idea.
0: And if I had a nickel for every time someone said, who is that woman? Who is that woman? Because I love what she has to say.
2: Me as well, yes. I get it, yeah.
0: All right, with flowers at your side and this being your 100th episode, I'll start with you. 1976 to today, there has been a significant shift in how Americans view America. But I want to put it all up against the document, the Declaration of Independence, signed not too far from here. Lives, fortune, sacred honor, all of that. Those men put it on the line. How do you think, how do you rate the intent of the document and where we find ourselves today at 2026?
2: Well, I mean, the truth of the matter is we can say that Jeff gave us some notes 10 seconds before we went live, so we're well prepped.
0: I said memorize the Declaration, all 1,458
2: words.
0: Yes,
2: and we do have it memorized. Yeah, we were prepped well. So if you actually move down the document from life, liberty, and then you move to things like prudence and wisdom should guide political change.
0: Prudence.
2: I just was going to say that. The rule of law applies equally to rulers and citizens. Hmm. And so you look at some of those words, and I think the answer may be easy.
3: Yeah. Robert, I'm going to ask you to move those flowers so
2: how
3: people
2: about if
3: can
2: I just,
3: see Cynthia.
2: There you go. There you go. As I'm breaking
3: Robert,
2: hair.
3: As we seem to be reminded every episode, you weren't born in America, but you've, with the flag on your lapel, you have really embraced the American ideal. The document you read and the document and the experience that you see, how close are we to the original founding vision in 2026?
4: Personally, I mean, I think we're on track because this founding vision, to me, is sacred and created this country that we see in the flesh, in the tangible, in the physical. So, but is it perfect? No. I think we are in a state of rapid change.
3: Yeah.
4: The world is in a state of change. And so how do we fit this in with that? Becomes challenging.
3: Yeah.
4: And the political process is there, but it can go either way, as you mentioned in the introduction, defined by blue or red, and which way the wind blows and so on and so forth.
3: Yeah, it's interesting. The founders did warn if we ever devolved into a partisan country, that we would be risking all of it. Mm-hmm. Yeah.
4: Yeah.
3: Caleb, perhaps the youngest in the panel, and you certainly weren't around in 1976.
5: No.
3: How do you view this, and especially when it comes to the big ones, the life, the liberty, the pursuit?
5: Mm-hmm. I think that one of the things that's worth noting, you mentioned sort of the how faith relates in all of this. My generation is somewhat returning, if you look at the numbers, is somewhat returning to the faith. This is an encouraging note that I like to think about when we're talking about this. But life, liberty, and the pursuit of happiness, those things, especially the pursuit of happiness, looks different for every person. Mm. And so I think that while we all still have the ability to pursue that happiness, it looks different now than it did before. Mm-hmm. And a lot of what these rights and you look at the Declaration of Independence, a lot of it stems from this sort of rugged individualism. Mm-hmm. And I think there's a lot of value to that. But at the same time, that can so easily devolve to I don't need anybody else, and I'm just doing my own thing. And this is, you know, there's value in saying I'm going to come alongside a community. Maybe it is a faith community, right? And understanding that we can't do life by ourselves. And so that rugged individualism, which is what we needed to sort of fuel the start of our country, I think can easily just turn into I'm going to do life by myself.
3: So you stumbled, I think, into a debate, which is there's the view that's probably articulated by the libertarians that you really are free. Freedom means freedom to live and breathe however you want. The conservative view really has a somewhat different view, which is that rights have to be subordinate, right? Your rights end where mine begin. So there is this kind of separation. The founders, of course, overlaid this vision of rights under God, right? That you would be self-governed. How are we doing on the self-government bit about making sure that the way that we pursue our freedom still protects the freedom for the rest of us?
2: You know, it's again, as we always say, such interesting questions, because as you move down the document, all people are created equal. Human dignity, rights come from the Creator.
3: Mm-hmm. Which is pretty revolutionary. It wasn't the French Revolution.
2: You know, and you look at that and you think, you know, the other thing that we all struggle on, I shouldn't say we all, I do, is like I don't want to necessarily judge what other people are thinking and doing.
3: Yeah.
2: I think our personal job is to make sure that what we are doing is following what our Creator has asked us to do. And if we are doing that, can't we then walk and then show others what that looks like? So maybe it's not the judgment piece as it is the educational piece of, you know, it's a great day. Why is it a great day? Because it's a beautiful day, and our good Lord has given us this.
3: So you stumbled. You're both all kind of walking into big ideas here, all of you. This notion of conscience, that they could have given us an official Christian country, declared it, nobody else comes in, no marketplace of ideas. But here we have on every street corner a church with a megaphone saying, come in and we'll tell you how to live a good life and we'll tell you what happens when you die. That marketplace of ideas, you know, India has certainly changed. Much of, you know, we have theocracies all over the world, but here we have the marketplace of religious faith and ideas. There are some people that don't believe that should be central. to how we live, that we should just declare it and say, follow it. There's only one way.
4: Mm. Well, the framework here in the Declaration creates an environment for so many different ideas to flourish, yeah. and that it's happening. In recent years, last few years, 5 years or so, there's been the second largest Hindu temple in the world is built here in New Jersey.
3: Yeah.
4: And Hindu gods and statues are being raised here in Texas and so on. Well, when you juxtapose that to religious freedom, say in India, where many Christians are being persecuted and so on, there's a reason this Declaration of Independence attracts people from all over the world
3: right.
4: because they know there's freedom to exercise your faith and your belief, your entrepreneurship and creativity and flourish and prosper in this country like no other country. And that's why I say this this is a great framework that is the envy of the world, if you ask me.
3: Because you can be born a Hindu and become a Christian. You can be born a Muslim
4: and
3: become and you can move. There's no your conscience is not imprisoned.
4: Absolutely.
3: Wow, what a beautiful point. And you create this incredible mental picture of seeing the construction of a temple versus the construction of a church.
4: Yeah.
3: And you have to compete.
4: Exactly.
3: Yeah. Caleb, your generation losing a bit of the thread of the story here. Not too many stories of the Declaration of Independence are being traded. Not too many people in 2026 dressing up like George Washington and the Founding Fathers in local parades.
5: Right.
3: Very different in 1976. Yeah. Without buying costumes and wearing powdered wigs, what is the way that you think your generation can recover that notion that this is important, that the language is arcane, but we've got to find a way to reignite a passion?
5: I want to go back to one of the first things that Cynthia pointed out. Prudence and wisdom should guide political change.
3: Hmm.
5: You mentioned George Washington. Probably my favorite memory, and I say memory as if I was alive, but just thinking back to the founding of the country and the stories that were told, my favorite story is that of George Washington giving up his power, essentially. Mm. He had the opportunity to... Essentially, he could have become a dictator. He could have stayed in power, and it was just him. Mm. But he gave it up because that was prudent and that was wise. Mm. So the idea of self-sacrifice, of being prudent, wise, and sacrificial in how you are acting, that's exactly what we have to get back to. It's not just ourselves. We're not the only people that are involved here. If we're sacrificial, wise, and prudent in how we think.
3: I can't imagine George Washington signing off on that Washington Monument either, but I'm glad we have it to remember him. And I thought you were going to talk about the cherry tree, by the way. So that's cool. Well, coming up on Morning Light, a heart to serve, labor with skill, make an impact. Friends in Action International equips workers to reach the nations with the gospel. You'll hear how up next. You're watching Morning Light right here on Lighthouse TV.
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1: 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Thanks for being with us.
12: Thanks for having me again, Deborah.
1: Remind us about this ministry.
12: Yeah. Friends in Action exists to serve in areas of limited infrastructure using construction and practical services.

0: has led to accelerating the gospel throughout that area of Central America.
1: And what is the reaction?
0: Yeah, it's really neat. It's when they can start to minister to their own people, they take ownership, and it allows us to understand that it's sustainability for them. It's not North America coming in and doing it North American way or the Friends in Action way. It's how do we come alongside them? And then they actually, not only from a discipleship side, but from a skills training side, they have sustainable skills that they can go out and continue to help support their families and their village.
1: And how is it sharing the gospel? In some communities, it must be somewhat difficult.
0: Yeah, so oftentimes it's very easy just to strike up a conversation. Again, we're there to work alongside them. So the biggest question is, why did you come from America? Why did you come from your home to help? And it's the open door to share, well, Jesus' love brought me here, his love for you, and let me explain that. And it's just those easy conversations to have over a hammer or over a masonry trowel or, with a welding equipment. It's easy to strike up those conversations. So sharing the gospel becomes very practical. It's not like we're standing there and preaching or evangelizing from the stage or from the area. We're right in the mud, the dirt, right in there with them, hands on.
1: And they really must appreciate it so much. I mean, that help is so very much needed.
0: They do. And we've built relationships over many years. And team members return to the same villages. They meet the same people. They get to know their families. We've had families in Uganda that are growing that we've worked with for the last 4 years. We see them not only to develop discipleship and spiritually, but even from a practical side, too.
1: And you mentioned you were recently in Uganda. Tell us about that.
0: Yeah, so just a few weeks ago, I was in Uganda with a short-term missions team. We were serving Malandala Community Mission. And we've been there for four...
1: And they've been on our program.
0: That's correct. They're a great partner of ours. James and Morgan are great friends of mine personally. So it's amazing that I get to serve them now in missions. So we were there working on the Family Center, which is connected to their Women and Babies Hospital that they just established. And it's just... Another example of accelerating the gospel. When we started to help James and Morgan, they were just getting established in the village. So we went in and built their house with our short-term team members. James has a vision to train the Ugandan men there in the village. So he brought in probably 20 men that first project. And our teams helped train them in masonry, in carpentry, in welding, in electrical, in some plumbing. So from that very first house project many years ago, then their ministry accelerated. So the next year we were building guest houses because they were bringing in traveling nurses and they were bringing in other short-term teams to train these men. Then the third year we were there, we helped facilitate the new clinic because their ministry outgrew the old clinic. So it's just accelerating the gospel because Friends in Action comes in, takes on the practical service and training so they can focus on their ministry for what God has called them there. Oftentimes you think missionary, you think evangelist, church planner, preacher. Well, that's important, but that's who Friends in Action supports so their gospel work can be accelerated.
1: Yeah, I love this ministry. Yeah. Thank you so much for being here with us and sharing this with us this morning.
0: Absolutely. Thanks for having me.
1: Still to come on Morning Light, Friends in Action International offers many opportunities for you to use your God-given ability. All you need is a heart to serve. Find out how you can volunteer next.
2: People think there must be something else. There must be something more than this life.
3: You don't go to heaven because you have worked your way or earned your way there. It's all by grace through faith. Jesus died to save you. And you can settle your case out of court today by admitting your sin and saying, Lord Jesus, come into my life. I repent. I turn to you. I trust in you as my Lord and Savior.
4: How do I know that my profession of faith is motivated by the possession of true saving faith?
5: Unless you are born again, you can't even see the kingdom of God, let alone enter it.
4: We're called to seek to have the mind of Christ, and that means to love what Jesus loves.
1: Our faith into action. Can you speak a second language? Are you skilled in mechanics? Or do you love to greet your neighbor? I know Jeff does. Friends in Action International has a job for you. Joining us is Betty Nisley, team coordinator with Friends in Action. Thanks for being with us.
6: Thanks for having us.
1: So tell us about your role.
6: Sure. I get to do lots

0: things as team coordinator, which I love. So one, as projects come in, I get to help promote those projects to various individuals, churches, universities, things of that sort, individuals that might be interested in going. Then I get to work through the process of helping individuals to go. So that might look like helping with applications, various visas that need to be done, working through the budgets, support raising, those kind of things to logistically. We do preparedness training as well. And so I work with team leaders that work with their individuals that are serving with them, and they go through a variety of different things. So one, practically speaking, what skills, what tools need to go, packing list, all that fun stuff, but also the other stuff of like you're going to a different culture. So we try to prepare them culturally to be sensitive to those that they're working with and how they can best do that, how they can share the gospel, why they're serving with those individuals. And then they get to go. And so as they go, then I get to help support them from our home office as well. And so that might look like a lot of prayer and inviting others to pray with them as they go. We also help them logistically if anything happens, you know, flights get canceled or that sort of thing. And then also just monitoring their safety and what that looks like while they're in country as well. So we enlist travel advisories and monitoring those things while they're serving.
1: So you're the person who makes sure everything goes smoothly.
0: I got a great team that helps. So we work together. But yes, helping to make sure.
1: Tell us about one of the projects.
0: Oh, there's so many projects that I'd love to highlight. We had a team that went to Papua New Guinea, and they helped another organization called Ethnos 360. And there, the ministry is that airplanes, pilots, and missionaries go out into the jungle to serve those and to share the gospel with those tribes and individuals that haven't heard the gospel. But those planes coming in and out need serviced and maintenanced and taken care of. And so they asked us to come in and help make a airport hangar for them. So we sent a team over to put that airport hangar up. So that was one of our projects that we went to.
1: That's certainly going to make a difference. Is this something that anyone can do, or do you need particular skills to go on these trips?
0: You do not need particular skills. We do send individuals, our team leaders, and another individual potentially that has the exact skills that are needed. The biggest thing is to have a heart to serve and a willingness to share the gospel as you're serving and what that looks like. So we have lots of individuals that have worked on their own home projects with plumbing or electricity and things of that sort, and they love to volunteer and go and serve.
1: You were recently on a trip. Tell us about it.
0: Sure. So I recently got to go to Central America. It was my fourth time returning there. And as Andy had shared, like just seeing God at work there and the growth that has happened has been a blessing. I definitely don't know how to make a house. That is not my skill and trade. Like I said, our team leader walked me through what does this look like to help. And we got to work alongside the individuals there as well. So it was exciting.
1: How has this ministry changed your life?
0: It has changed my life in so many different ways. I probably can't unpack it all for you. But I think that very first trip that I took, my daughter and I went to Central America, and it just really opened my eyes to how I can trust God. And so I personally trusted God in a different way than I had previously. And then also just seeing individuals that have not heard the gospel. They didn't at that time have individuals that were discipling them and walking alongside of them. And so God just burdened my heart for individuals that need to hear the gospel. And so from there, that's where I left my job at a school district, and I came to Friends in Action full time shortly after my first trip with Friends in Action. So it impacted myself and our family greatly.
1: Oh, my goodness. So you really just listened to where God was leading you, and this trip changed your life.
0: Yeah. My little slogan for my newsletter is just trusting God one step at a time, and that's what he taught me that day.
1: I love that. Thank you so much for being here and sharing this with us.
0: Thank you.
1: To learn more about Friends in Action International or to take part in one of their mission projects, check out FIAINTL.org. 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We're back right after the break.

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0: Welcome back. Coming up tomorrow on Morning Light, Swan, Scaling Walls, A Note at a Time is a faith-based music and trauma group for children affected by parental incarceration. The founder and executive director is here to share details of their upcoming summer celebration. Plus, a student will perform. You do not want to miss that. And that's a look at what's coming up tomorrow on Morning Light. Now, Jeff, your closing thoughts.
1: I can't wait for that show. I love the mission of Swan, Deborah. Well, if you missed yesterday's show, the top of the hour was a little bit different. And it's worth a rewind on the Lighthouse TV app, a little plug for us, or the Morning Light Live website. It was a conversation with a pretty special mom on a subject she and her family know very well, Down syndrome. Steph Hubach said, "No one was born perfect." Isn't that the truth? We all fall short in some way or another. But her son, Tim, has taught their family something beautiful and valuable, that emotions come with no filter with Tim, that Tim's affection is pure and unconditional. When you engage with Tim, there's no judgment. There's just an honest, joyful love that pours into the people around him again and again. Look, if you know someone who is facing a pregnancy, and maybe it's a pretty challenging one, and the road ahead looks hard, maybe even impossible, don't go it alone. Tell them they don't have to go it alone. Call a pregnancy resource center in your community for free, confidential help. As Steph reminded us, challenging times are ahead for people with a difficult diagnosis, but there is also joy on the other side of Down syndrome. It is not the fate of America to have a country where Down syndrome is eliminated by abortion. Every child can be loved and welcomed into a loving home. That is the mission of the Declaration of Independence, and that's the mission of this program. For Deborah and the entire Morning Light team, I'm Jeff Coleman. Thanks for making time with us today. Go check on your neighbors, and we'll see you again tomorrow morning.

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1: I love that worship song. You're a good, good father. It's who you are. And I'm loved by you. It's who I am. I mean, you could meditate on that line for a month and never exhaust the powerful truth behind it. Because who are you? You're loved by God. That literally is who you are. 5 times in his gospel, the Apostle John refers to himself as, quote, the disciple whom Jesus loved. Right there. His most important identity is not his name, but being loved by Jesus. My identity and yours, everything you are, everything you'll ever be, is all wrapped up in Christ's love for you. You got breath because he loves you. You got a name, a family, a mission, all because he loves you. You escaped hell and have a home in heaven because Jesus loves you. It's who you are. You're loved by the Lord. And that's your reason to celebrate today.

0: I go to the hospital every day to preach the gospel of Jesus Christ. I also listen to Dr. Stanley's messages, and they are really a great help to me. I just have to share Jesus with others. It's like taking people from death to life.
1: The word of the Lord declares that God has not given us the spirit of fear, but power, love, and a sound mind. I'm Bishop Eric Lambert of Bethel Deliverance International Church, and I want to encourage you to put your trust in the Lord. In our world, we are exposed to so much bad news that it's developing a spirit of fear. And contrary to what you hear from the secular media, God cares about every area of your life. And He speaks to us and declares, "The plans that I have for you are plans to give you hope." So today, I want you to cast off fear, connect yourself with the Word of God, find a church home where you can hear the Word of God, and learn to walk in peace, not fear. God bless you, and continue to look to Jesus.
2: Ministry Minute with Bishop Eric A. Lambert, Jr., sharing peace and hope through the Word of God.

What if I told you that not all wars are the same? As long as governments have sent men and women into combat, the questions have been raised of what is a just or unjust war? How should states behave in war? And is there responsibility after war is over? Dr. Eric Patterson, a political scientist studying just war theory, joins us to answer those questions and more. That's this week on Face the Issues.

0: Good day, folks. Thank you for joining us here at Your Health. On today's program, we'd like to talk about the medicinal mushroom Cordyceps sinensis. Cordyceps is famous for providing energy, but it does so much more. It also helps to improve the immune response. It helps to protect the organs from damage, and on and on. We want to talk about that. You want to watch this program. Cordyceps is one of my favorite supplements. That's our concept for today. First, let's go to our news. Let's see what's happening in the health world. Common household practices may be increasing your risk of food poisoning. Researchers from the University of Mauritius evaluated 100 families' kitchens for evidence of bacterial contamination that could lead to food poisoning. They considered multiple parameters, including whether the families used disposable towels or reusable towels, family size, and type of diet consumed. They also cultured the reusable towels for evidence of pathogenic bacteria. They found moist, reusable towels were much more likely to harbor bacteria known to cause food poisoning. The study was presented at the annual meeting of the American Society for Microbiology. Well, folks, this study provides critical information that could spare you and your family misery from food poisoning, or what health experts call foodborne illness. Every year, some 50 million Americans develop diseases from contaminated foods, and at least 150,000 are hospitalized, and some 4,000 die. This study found several factors that predicted the risk of a family contracting foodborne illness. They are larger family size, diets that include large amounts of meat, and the presence of cloth towels that are used over and over and left sitting moist to incubate the growth of bacteria. All of these factors lead to an increased risk of food poisoning. It is disconcerting to find if a cloth towel is used repetitively in the kitchen and it is left moist, there is a 50% chance that that towel is growing E. coli, Enterococcus, or Staph aureus, among others, and all of these germs are known to be capable of making humans very sick from foodborne illness. I understand that using paper towels costs more, but their use is much less likely to lead to foodborne illness. And if you choose to use cloth towels in the kitchen, please wash them after every meal prep. Genetics is not the only factor that determines a child's IQ. Researchers from Rutgers University conducted a review of the available science on the nature of intelligence. They found it is the genetic environmental interplay that is the ringmaster in determining intelligence. This means the home environment, nutrition, and exercise habits, along with the way we educate children, all play a role in how smart the child will become. The study also found a child's intelligence is most malleable in the years before they attend first grade. The study was published by Psychological Bulletin. Related research from the University of Pennsylvania published by Scientific Reports finds if a preschooler eats fish at least once a week, they sleep better and their IQ is 4 points higher than non-fish eating kids. Well, isn't this amazing? For generations, most have assumed a child is born with fixed level of intelligence, and there's really nothing parents can do to help make their child smarter. Now, this study and the experience of thousands of involved parents, dedicated teachers, and those who care for children confirm that a child's intelligence, and hence their ability to deal with the challenges of life and to succeed, is malleable. Now, to be sure, genetics is the primary determinant of human intelligence. In fact, this study found on a scale of 0 to 1, with 1 being a trait completely dependent on genetics, the color of your eyes scores at a 0.99, for example, but intelligence is a 0.8. So 20% of your IQ depends on early nurturing, exposure to challenging concepts, high-quality nutrition, including abundant vitamins and fish oil, as we learned, exercise patterns, the methods and timing of early education, all of these things matter greatly. So from this knowledge, it is possible that a child that inherits an average IQ of 100, in theory, with the proper upbringing, with all it entails, could actually approach adulthood with an IQ of 120. Which is much smarter than average. This opens the door for higher education, a better paying job, and even better health and longevity. And that's simply amazing, isn't it? Well, today on Your Health, we'd like to discuss another amazing thing, Cordyceps sinensis, the remarkable medicinal mushroom that improves immunity and promotes energy. Stay tuned to learn more. You may have heard about Cordyceps sinensis, the medicinal mushroom that supports metabolic processes for stimulant-free energy. Cordyceps sinensis also nutritionally supports the immune and respiratory systems, as well as the heart and the lungs.
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0: I'm Dr. Richard Becker, and this is Your Health at a Glance. 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
1: 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Call today. Welcome back, everyone. It's such a blessing to be with you today. Today's show gets to be an interesting show. We get to talk about one of my favorite subjects. That is the medicinal mushroom called cordyceps. This was first discovered in Tibet. It has a great story. You know what? It really, really works. It really, really, really does boost that energy. I got to tell you, I don't ever go to a horse show without it. So, Richard, cordyceps.
0: Yes. You know, the medicinal mushrooms, we all know we can't just walk through a forest and pick up any mushroom and eat it because some of them are toxic and dangerous. There are estimated some 700 different types of mushrooms that are currently being used as food. 700 out of thousands and thousands worldwide are used as food. And about 35 of these have medicinal properties and are currently used as a medicinal food. The fundamental active agent in medicinal mushrooms are beta-glucan and other beta-glucan-like molecules. What do I mean by that? Beta-glucan is, imagine a long string of glucose or saccharide-type molecules, glucose, mannitol, galactose, there's quite a variety of these, and they're arranged in unique ways. And they can be quite long, thousands of units. And it is interesting to note that this long chain resembles the cell wall of a bacteria or the cell membrane of a fungi, and it initiates an immune response. That's the basic concept behind a beta-glucan. But medicinal mushrooms are complex organisms with a wide variety of chemical constituents, and many of them unique, not found anywhere else in the world, and they all play a role in the medicinal qualities of medicinal mushrooms. And Cordyceps sinensis is no exception. Cordyceps sinensis is used traditionally in the Tibetan region of the world to restore energy, and it's used for a variety of serious illnesses as a supportive measure for serious illnesses and as a treatment for their 21 fundamental diseases. We'll have more on that in a minute. The Eastern philosophy uses medicinal mushrooms to balance the system and improve the life force energy. Cordyceps mushroom. There's some 680 different type of cordyceps fungi. The majority of these feed on insects. They infect an insect like a larvae, and out from that mycelia growth buds the fruiting body, what we call the fruit or the mushroom of the organism. Cordyceps sinensis is the scientific name for this remarkable organism. Cord means club, seps means head, and sinensis means Chinese. So basically what Cordyceps sinensis means is Chinese mushroom that is club-headed mushroom. The Tibetan word is Yartse Magumbu, and what this means is worm in the winter, grass in the summer, because the mushroom fruiting body comes out of this worm, and that is what has traditionally been collected. Now, we don't eat the worm anymore. That's not part of it. We'll get to that. But this is the original. It blooms out of the mushroom, blooms out the fruiting body, or the mushroom, as we call it. It comes out of the caterpillar. The caterpillar contains the mycelia, or the root system. Does that make sense? And that's what is consumed traditionally. Now, there is a new designation for Cordyceps sinensis. They've renamed it Ophiocordyceps sinensis. And the ophidian is Greek word for snake, because it's a kind of a worm-like structure. You know, nobody asked us if we wanted to change. Anybody ask you if we wanted to? Ophiocordyceps sinensis, that's fine. And they do that in scientific writings. And if you want to learn more about cordyceps, you will see that name used frequently. But it's long, it's laborious. We're just going to call it cordyceps. That works for us. Cordyceps is a very unique mushroom. In its natural state, it grows only at high elevation. Only will it grow from 10,000 to 16,000 feet high in the Himalayan mountains. That's where it was originally found. The mycelia grows in a caterpillar. The fruiting body emerges like a blade of grass, hence all the talk about the cordyceps. The Tibetan yak herders observed their yaks eating this mushroom at high elevation, and they observed that the yaks became energetic and it initiated the rut. And they thought, you know, maybe it would help with our energy. We work up here at this high altitude. We need more energy too. And that's the traditional story of how the use of cordyceps got started. Once the Chinese emperors, you know, Tibet has been in contested territory for many generations now. The Chinese emperors found the remarkable cordyceps properties. They restricted it only to the palaces. The cordyceps only could be used by royalty, and stiff penalties occurred if a commoner like you or I were found in possession of cordyceps. This led to, as over time, this reputation led to widespread use. And at one time, 100 tons of cordyceps was harvested throughout the Himalayas, but it became so popular now, it is actually an endangered species in China. They've labeled it, cordyceps is an endangered species in China, and the natural harvest is down to some 10 tons a year. This has led to counterfeits. Oh yeah, it's cordyceps, because 1 kilogram, 2.2 pounds of cordyceps can earn you anywhere from $20,000 to $110,000. That would equal anywhere from $10 to $55 a pill. And of course, if you're paying that kind of money for a medicinal agent like a mushroom, you're going to get counterfeits. Sure, it's It's cordyceps. You can imagine how that would happen. So the modern production of cordyceps does not rely on the worm. It does not rely on high elevation. And what this has created is the mycelia, the root system of the cordyceps, is now the medicinal agent. And the scientists have been able to prove the characteristics, the properties of the original cordyceps growing from the caterpillar is virtually the same. There are some subtle differences, but they're minor, as the mycelia that can be grown at seed level in a cold, dark environment. So we've been able to match the properties at a very reasonable price and come as close as possible. And this is much better because we're not endangering the species, we're not dependent on foreign trade, and we are not susceptible to counterfeits. And so it's better all the way around to do it the way we're doing. Dr. Halperin, MD, PhD, one of the world's recognized authorities in mushroom therapies, states,

0: liver and kidney disease, angina, heart disease, chronic pain, backache, sciatica, dizziness, low blood pressure, diabetes, alcoholic hepatitis, and as a general assistant to other serious diseases. They essentially used it for all the diseases they recognized. They found it so useful. Our current modern research summary concludes there are over 50 bioactive ingredients in Cordyceps sinensis. And some of these have never been found in any other living organism. Rare and unique. Well, imagine, it only grows from 10 to 16,000 feet elevation. There's not a lot growing up in those Rocky Mountains. There's not a lot growing at all. And to see this thing sprout up and the animals selectively seek that out and consume it, that would get anybody's attention. 50 different unique ingredients, 10 different saccharides resulting in a wide variety of alpha and beta glucans that stimulate the immune system and modulate various physiologic processes. But there's more. Nucleosides. These are little pieces of DNA-like material. Adenosine, cordycepin, sterols, ergosterols, 18 different amino acids, peptides, proteins, enzymes, and gamma-aminobutyric acid, and others. Wide variety of ingredients, generally well-tolerated, side effect profile is virtually nil. And when we return, let's talk about the varied uses. We'll be back.
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0: I'm Dr. Richard Becker for Your Health at a Glance. Does acid reflux keep you hooked on antacids? If so, you may be suffering from GERD, which stands for gastroesophageal reflux disease. GERD affects at least 20% of the adult population. In fact, Americans spend hundreds of millions of dollars per year on medicines to treat GERD. This is unfortunate because these medications have side effects. They can cause additional digestive problems, and they lead to nutrient deficiencies, such as the depletion of vitamin B12. Fortunately, there are simple lifestyle changes that can reduce the symptoms of GERD. Avoid lying down or exercising within 2 hours of eating. Lose weight because obesity worsens symptoms. Limit foods that cause GERD, such as fried, fatty foods, mints, chocolate, and caffeine. To improve digestion, eat a diet rich in fiber, yogurt, and drink lots of water. For Your Health at a Glance, I'm Dr. Richard Becker.
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0: amazing, isn't it?
1: It is.
0: We were talking about the properties of Cordyceps sinensis. We talked about the putative use, the reputation, the research summary. And if we go through the vast bank of scientific writings on Cordyceps sinensis, our summary would find Cordyceps has modulates physiologic processes, meaning it's an adaptogen. It helps our body to respond to various needs. It acts as a natural antibiotic, antifungal, antiviral, and it can be quite effective as an antibiotic. It is an analgesic, an anti-atherosclerosis, you know, the plaques that develop in the arteries, it helps with that. Anti-inflammatory, anti-aging, and antidepressant, especially a unique setting here, a niche, for the diabetic who is suffering with depression. It's very effective for that. Keep that in mind. Anti-osteoporosis, photoprotection. It is a natural antioxidant, a natural sunscreen. Even when you take it internally, it helps to protect the skin. It's quite amazing. It helps to protect from organ injury. It is an antioxidant, improvement of endurance, which is quite remarkable research, learning and memory improvement, immune modulation. In other words, it can bring up the immune system. If it's underactive, bring it down. If it's hyperactive. Anti-diabetes, improves measures of diabetes control, liver and kidney protection, and tumor inhibition. That's the summary. Let's do some specifics on Cordyceps and cancers. Now, multiple studies now have identified Cordyceps' chemical makeup that makes it such a good anti-cancer medicinal food. The nucleosides. These are little pieces of DNA-like material. And what this does is this gets involved in the cell signaling mechanisms. You know, our DNA codes for proteins, which is the essence of life, really. And these little segments of nucleosides can correct malfunctioning DNA works, the downflow. It's really quite remarkable how this works. Beta-glucans, cyclopeptides, peptides, proteins, and amino acids. This is the essence of enzymes and the protein nature of our molecular structures and our, how our body communicates. Alpha and beta glucans, we discussed that. Cordycepin, cordamin, and cordaglucan. Some of these are unique to the organism. It can't be found anywhere. At least we don't know that it's found anywhere. It's never been found anywhere else, so it probably is. And it helps us to fight cancer by immune modulation, direct cytotoxic effect on the cancer cells, and growth inhibition and hormone modulation. I'm thinking of like breast cancer that has a hormone drive to it, prostate cancer that has a hormone drive to it. Cordyceps is useful in that setting. Adenosine and cordycepin resembles pieces of DNA and RNA, and the adenosine inhibits cancer cell replication. Cordycepin at low dose inhibits cancer cell growth and the division of tumor cells. At high doses, it inhibits tumor cell adhesion. In other words, a tumor has to adhere to cells to make way in and grow. And this mechanism has been well studied, and it inhibits that adhesion so it can't form a root, as it were. And this is helpful. It also helps us to fight cancer, Cordyceps, by its antioxidant content, protects organs from chemotherapy side effects. This is a big, huge limiting factor in our cancer therapies today. It's how much of it can you take? How much chemo can you take? If you can take enough of it, we could cure more cancers. But the bone marrow is suppressed, the toxicity, you feel terrible, you know, you develop immune deficits, infections, all these side effects from chemotherapy. If we're taking Cordyceps, you have fewer side effects, and that is a true advantage in cancer therapy. The alpha and beta glucans modulate macrophages and lymphocytes, help to keep your immune system up in cancer. It's been studied in fibrosarcoma, lung cancer, melanoma, colon and breast cancer, and many others. We have studies in vitro, in vivo, and human. Test tube, living animals, and in human studies. The vast majority of our studies on Cordyceps sinensis comes from China, but not all. Not all. What about immunity? One more. Here's it give you an idea of how it can be helpful in cancer therapy. Hepatocellular carcinoma. This is primary liver cancer, not cancer that's metastasized to the liver, but cancer that arises from the liver. It's very difficult to treat, It has a high fatality rate. 101 hepatocellular carcinoma patients. They evaluated 12 different natural agents that could maybe help these patients. Cordyceps was one of them. They found Cordyceps sinensis was the most effective in hepatocellular carcinoma. These patients lived longer if they included Cordyceps in their regimen. In fact, if they took Cordyceps, on average, they lived 40 months. If they did not take Cordyceps, they only lived 7 months. That's a remarkable difference. If you incorporate this into a complete natural supportive plan, along with whatever your doctors can do, you're going to improve your quality of life, and you're much more likely to live longer. To think of this as a cure for hepatocellular carcinoma, that's not realistic. But you never know. Miracles can happen. We do our part. Do your best. God does the rest. That's my motto. We do our best, and Cordyceps can be a part of your cancer treatment plan. Let's talk about immunity. Cordyceps modulates the immune system via a variety of alpha and beta glucans, cordycepin, cordamin, these nucleoside analogs, these things that resemble DNA and RNA, and other molecules, some of them unique to cordyceps. Modulates the lymphoproliferative response. What do I mean by that? Let's say we're exposed to influenza. We want our immune system to proliferate quickly and adapt to this infectious agent and get rid of it, ideally before we even feel any evidence of sickness. I don't even know I had the flu. My immune system responded so quickly, gone. Or maybe we're through with it within a week as opposed to 3 weeks, which ends in pneumonia and a hospitalization. So it modulates the lymphoproliferative response. It increases your macrophages, which is your little Pac-Man that gobble up the bad guys, and the lymphocytes, which make antibodies and help us to fight viruses and cancer and fungi, while it decreases the inflammatory response. We don't want to get too inflamed, just enough inflammation to initiate the critical immune response, but not so much inflammation that we hurt all over and we're miserable, because that's not helping. That's not helping. So it modulates that inflammatory response. It helps to modulate the inflammatory cytokines, TNF-alpha. It increases anti-inflammatory cytokines. It modulates nuclear factor kappa beta, thereby reducing cancer genesis, pain, inflammation, along with autoimmunity. In an acute infection, we want that inflammation to come up because it triggers the quick, prompt immune response. But what about autoimmune disease? What about intestinal dysbiosis? What about arthritis and these various conditions and diabetes where we're chronically inflamed and you're miserable day after day with pain and inflammation? That needs to calm down. But you know what? Taking the anti-inflammatories, there's so many side effects that long-term use of the anti-inflammatories, it's just prohibitive. If you're relying on ibuprofen every day for months on end to control your pain, you're asking for trouble. That's just the truth. It's just the truth. Try to find other ways to naturally calm that inflammation without the side effects. I promise you, it can be done. I've seen it done thousands of times. It really does work, and Cordyceps is part of that. Do you have anything that you can do for Hashimoto's or Graves' disease? There's so many people in this country with thyroid conditions, and they have no idea what they can do about it. Cordyceps is one of the best options we have, and I want to highlight cordyceps and thyroid disease when we return. You may have heard about Cordyceps sinensis, the medicinal mushroom that supports metabolic processes for stimulant-free energy. Cordyceps sinensis also nutritionally supports the immune and respiratory systems, as well as the heart and the lungs.
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0: Dr. Richard Becker for Your Health at a Glance. 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As the prevalence of obesity and metabolic syndrome continue to increase, researchers have found a possible link between type 2 diabetes and the onset of Alzheimer's disease. In fact, type 2 diabetics are at 200% higher risk of Alzheimer's compared to people without diabetes. These metabolic changes that develop with diabetes appears to greatly increase the speed of deterioration of the brain and other related systems. Lowering your blood glucose is easier than you may think. Eat smaller meals, exercise regularly, and reduce carbohydrates in your diet, especially simple sugars. 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
1: Yes.
0: Thinking about the people who suffer from various thyroid conditions, there's not really all that much in the natural world to help the people who suffer from thyroid, but cordyceps is different.
1: Yes, so much of our thyroid disease is driven by the autoimmune phenomena, and two examples are Hashimoto's thyroiditis and Graves' disease. Hashimoto's tends to end in hypothyroidism due to antibody-induced destruction of the gland, and Graves' disease leads to hyperthyroidism, and eventually as the gland burns out, the thyroid gland burns out, as it were, it ends in low thyroid as well. But you may go through a period of extreme hyperthyroidism. It's a real problem, and people take medicine, and you may have to take medicines. I'm not anti-medicines, but it's not complete. It's not enough for so many. So here's a study. 100 patients with either Hashimoto's thyroiditis or Graves' disease, two of our most common causes of thyroid disease in this country. They were all given standard treatment, meaning L-thyroxine, which is T4 therapy for the Hashimoto's because it ends quickly in low thyroid, or methimazole, which is an anti-hyperthyroid medicine for the Graves' disease because they go high. So we have to counter that. But half of these patients were given cordyceps sinensis with their standard treatment. So it's a complementary treatment. What they found, if the patients that took the cordyceps, it lowered their antibody levels. Remember, this is autoimmune thyroid disease, both of them, and the antibodies drives this destruction of the gland, which is the core problem. So it helps to lower the antibody level while correcting T helper cell cytotoxic T cell ratio. This is the immunology of autoimmune thyroid disease. Help to correct that phenomena. I can't think of anything in the natural world or otherwise that is capable of doing that. Now, there may be, but I've been studying this a long time. This is rare and unique properties. To the cordyceps, maybe a little ashwagandha. We add a little of that and create a beta-glucan plan with that, and probiotics, vitamin D, you know, create a complete holistic approach to your thyroid disease, you're going to do better. It always takes time with thyroid conditions. There's no quick fixes with thyroid, so be patient, it will help. Now let's move on. Cordyceps, cardiovascular, brain, and nervous system. Cordyceps displays vascular and neuroprotection. Inhibits inflammation and platelet adhesion, so your blood isn't as prone to clotting. It increases antioxidant capacity of the blood. It's useful in stroke treatment and prevention and management of all cardiovascular disease. Cordyceps is a natural cholesterol-lowering agent. 3 grams a day provides a 21% reduction in cholesterol levels. Plus, you get all the other benefits. 3 grams a day, that's a very manageable dose. Arrhythmias, this is special. Pay attention if you have a cardiac arrhythmia. Cordyceps has rare and unique antiarrhythmia properties. Subjects with ventricular arrhythmias, this is an arrhythmia arising out of the ventricles, 1,500 milligrams of cordyceps a day, 80% of these patients improve their arrhythmias. The EKGs improved in 80% of them. 83% with supraventricular arrhythmias, taking 3 grams a day for 3 months, showed partial or complete. The vast majority showed improvement, and some completely recovered from their supraventricular arrhythmias. And you remember we mentioned adenosine, one of the components of cordyceps? That's actually, the synthesized version, is an approved drug for ventricular arrhythmias. Excuse me? It's for supraventricular arrhythmias. You may get that from your cardiologist. Now, that's just adenosine. It's not cordyceps, but cordyceps has that in there. So that's only part of how it helps with arrhythmias, but it does. It helps with the arrhythmias. More than half of those tested with arrhythmias, they found their arrhythmias disappeared in less than 3 weeks just from cordyceps sinensis. How many people? There's so many. You know, the atrial fibrillation. There's so many people with arrhythmias. I wanted to focus on that for a little while. In China, stroke is more common than heart attack. it's kind of flipped. We have just the opposite. We have more heart attacks than stroke. So they've done a lot of research on cordyceps as a treatment for stroke. They have found cordyceps decreases stroke inflammation of the brain. It's the inflammation that kills the brain cells. It reduces the size and damage while increasing survivability. And this has been determined through animal studies and through human studies in China. Remember, in China, they've been studying cordyceps for hundreds of years. Chinese scientific literature reveals extensive studies on arrhythmias, heart benefits, and brain benefits. Powerful antioxidant, cordyceps influences at least 9 different native pathways that help our bodies deal with free radicals and toxicity. 9 proven. There may be more, but we know at least 9. How about diabetes? This is remarkable. Cordyceps varied actions improves diabetes, lowers glucose, improves insulin resistance. It lowers cholesterol and triglyceride levels. Counters the free radicals, which are doing the damage of diabetes. Improves energy flow in nerves, liver, and the immunity of the diabetic patient. Animal studies have confirmed this. They do all sorts of studies to prove this, and it's been confirmed in human studies. 19 of 20 type 2 diabetics who took cordyceps, here's an example of a human study, improved glycemic control within 30 days. And 8 of the 19 no longer had protein in their urine. Diabetics, kidney damage, protein in the urine. Your doctor checks that protein every time he checks you out for your diabetes. How would you like to go in next time? He says, there's no more protein in your. What are you doing differently? That can happen for you when you embrace holism and try another way. And you can use it with your medicine. So let's go to our break. And when we come back, this is the fun part of cordyceps. Energy. Would you like more energy? That's what made cordyceps famous. And we want to tell you all about it when we return.
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4: For many of us, the days pass on by. Whether it's living for the weekend, waiting till the kids come home, or waiting for whatever is next, don't waste your life waiting on tomorrow when there is still today. Benjamin Franklin said, "Do you love life? Then do not squander time, for that's the stuff life is made of." The Lord did not give us today to sit and wait on tomorrow. What we do today shapes our tomorrows. As David wrote in Psalm 90:12, "Teach us to number our days, that we may gain a heart of wisdom."

0: Vitamin D deficiency is at epidemic levels in the United States. 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It's required for the proper function of nearly 4,000 genes and 1,000 metabolic chemical reactions.
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2: Yes.
1: Energy. That's
2: energy.
1: What put cordyceps on the map.
2: It really did. 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Cordyceps improves energy transfer and signal transduction in our cells. Multiple studies now have shown cordyceps administration can improve the ATP production by your liver by up to 50%. ATP is to our cells' energy process what the dollar is to the world's economy. It's how we exchange money. It's ATP is how we exchange energy in our bodies. Our foods are converted to ATP. That's used by the cells. And you can increase your ATP production by 50%, up to 50%. And this is going to help with your mentation, your thinking process, your heart, your lungs, your immune system. Everything requires this aerobic produced energy, and you can increase that. Fatigue. 30 healthy seniors add a little cordyceps. It improved their oxygen utilization a significant amount. Exercise tolerance. 20 healthy elderly adults, double-blind placebo-controlled. Nobody knew who was taking what. After 12 weeks of just 1 gram, and that's too low a dose. You're going to need a little more than a gram. It improved exercise tolerance and performance by 10%. That may be enough. And especially if you took 2 to 3 grams, a more effective dose, to be able to clean your home a little better, maybe go to church on Sunday or Saturday, whatever day you worship on, to go to the grocery store and shop the aisles like you used to do in the past. You don't know till you try it, but you can improve your energy. Endurance in healthy sedentary seniors. 12 weeks of 3 grams cordyceps extract. Cordymax was the brand they were testing. But it's cordyceps. Improved aerobic capacity, physical strength, improved endurance, endurance performance, exercise metabolism, and the seniors lost a little weight. Wasn't a lot, but it was enough to make a significant difference. Cordyceps enhances normal fat metabolism. It releases the energy of fat more effectively. And perhaps the most remarkable of all these is 30 to 70% improved endurance. Even in elite young athletes, it improved their endurance. So there's something special going on with cordyceps in energy flow to the various organs. But there's more. This is important. Are you in chronic renal disease, chronic kidney failure, or on dialysis? I don't have time to tell you everything, but I want to get the essence across. If you're in chronic kidney disease, your BUN and creatinine will improve when you take cordyceps. This has been shown in multiple studies. If you have received a transplanted kidney and you're on cyclosporin, the drug used to inhibit the rejection, so you keep that kidney longer, well, guess what? Even though that drug inhibits your immune rejection of the organ, it's damaging to your new kidney or to the lung or to the heart, whatever organ you're getting. They've been able to prove that if you take cordyceps, you have less damage to the kidney and you're more likely to keep that kidney, and your BUN will improve, your creatinine will improve, and your antioxidant levels in the kidney will improve. All of that for kidney disease. So diabetics, pay attention. End-stage hypertensive who have kidney damage. Whatever reason you have kidney troubles, cordyceps is something to look at. And it is creating a great stir in the world of nephrology. Dr. Rich Schneider, nephrologist, has been on this program multiple times. He practices nephrology. He's written extensively, and he loves cordyceps. Now, if you have a kidney, a transplanted kidney, you have to work closely with your doctor. I'm not telling you to do opposite of what your doctor says, but look into it. Broach the subject with your doctor. I have never met anybody who's had any side effects, problems, even allergic reactions to cordyceps. Think about it. Respiratory, chronic bronchitis. You know the emphysema version, chronic bronchitis. Get this. Average person in the study had bronchitis, this chronic bronchitis for 12. This is a productive, miserable cough every day for 12 years, or most days. 90% found relief with 40% improved lung function testing. Less coughing, less wheezing. Asthma. Patients who failed to respond to standard medical treatments, 3 grams of cordyceps for 10 days, 81% of them improved in their pulmonary function testing. 4 out of 5 improved with the simple addition of cordyceps. If that's not, is it the energy transfer to the lung, the reparative mechanisms, the immune system works better? Well, we're not sure, but it's helping without side effects. Moderate to severe asthma, 120 patients. Usual treatment plus, which means steroid inhaler plus a rescue drug, half took the cordyceps sinensis. Improved quality of life in those who took cordyceps and improved lung function scores, and they did lab tests to support that conclusion. Let's summarize it. Cordyceps shows anti-tumor activity, anti-metastatic activity, immune modulatory activity. It is a strong antioxidant, particularly in the lungs and the kidneys. Very helpful there. Anti-inflammatory, antimicrobial, antifungal, hypolipidant, lowers your cholesterol, improves your measures of glycemic control for the diabetic. Your sugars get better and your cholesterol gets better. It's a natural anti-aging agent. It protects the brain. Remember the Chinese, more strokes than heart attacks. They know a lot about this. They love cordyceps for brain protection. It improves the kidneys. It improves the BUN creatinine and kidney failure. That's amazing. Protects the liver, helps you to detox more efficiently, and it improves your endurance. You know, that's too good to be true. It just sounds too good to be true. But this stuff has been used for hundreds of years with like results. We have a wrap-up when we return.
0: 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Cordyceps sinensis also nutritionally supports the immune and respiratory systems, as well as the heart and the lungs.
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2: Dr. Richard Becker, and this is Your Health at a Glance. 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Blood tests can diagnose the problem, or an elimination diet can help you detect the foods that are causing your symptoms. 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For thousands of years, Eastern health practitioners have used mushrooms for a variety of treatments.
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2: Well, I'm often asked, there's a downside to everything, right? What's the downside to Cordyceps sinensis? Well, mushrooms are complex living beings containing a wide variety of biological molecules, that, and some of them are unique and quite active. So it is possible that allergic reaction could happen. But I have not seen any reports of allergic reactions, but it's possible it could happen. I've also, if you search the scientific websites like Google Scholar, this type of thing, for toxicity and reactions, there are a couple cases where Cordyceps was being used and there was a problem, but it's not proof that Cordyceps caused it. And when you consider the toxicology studies that show there's no mutagenesis, there's no evidence of toxicity to the liver, no evidence that it causes cancer, any of these things, it's doubtful. Full disclosure, I want you to know. And we've had thousands of our viewers and customers taking Cordyceps for a very long time, and we have not heard of any of these negative effects. Now, if you are on a blood thinner, warfarin, heparin, or some of the new anticoagulants, you should always talk to your doctor about taking any natural agent. You don't want to negate the effect of this medicine, these medicines, or enhance the effect. You can use Cordyceps sinensis with warfarin if you're willing to check your blood bleeding times and adjust your doses. If you're not willing to do the blood tests and adjust doses, don't take Cordyceps sinensis. That would be irresponsible of me to recommend it, and it'd be irresponsible of you to do that without your doctor's cooperation. So this is the misnomer with the warfarin. You should eat healthy. You should have salads. You should have fish. You should do all these things, but you need to do it consistent and steadily and do your blood work so you know where your bleeding times are. It's not that complicated if you follow the rules. Side effects are rare with Cordyceps sinensis. And the side effect is usually related to its desired effect. So you're a diabetic and you start to take Cordyceps and you notice your blood sugar drops. This means what? You need less medicine, not less Cordyceps. Cordyceps give you far more benefits overall with the immune system and all the other benefits. So the side effects are usually what we're trying to create. That's an important understanding. Dosage is anywhere from 3 to 9 grams a day. It is exceedingly safe. 500 milligram capsules. Start out with 2 capsules 3 times a day. You can reduce, you can increase. How long should you take Cordyceps sinensis? As long as you feel it's helping you. I have not seen any reports of someone taking cordyceps for 3 years, 4 years, 5 years, and it turns against them, inhibiting their immune system. It's not there. I'm not seeing that. It's not happening. As long as cordyceps is helping you, you may take it. So I hope that helps you understand cordyceps sinensis much better. Thank you for your kind attention. We'll see you tomorrow, folks, right here. Bye-bye.
1: Thanks, everyone. We'll see you tomorrow. Bye-bye.

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1: Ever read a verse lots of times, then suddenly on the 65th time, zap, it nails you? Even something simple like, follow me. You suddenly realize, yikes, if I do that, I gotta stop doing this. Well, maybe you've skimmed over certain verses before, but now they hurt. But you know what? That is so good. The Word of God is slicing through that thin line between your soul and your spirit. Your soul, clouded by emotions and excuses, is not prone to conviction. But your spirit, however, always bears witness with the Spirit of God whenever truth hits home. Andrew Murray said, Jesus has no tenderness toward anything that is ultimately going to ruin a man in service to Him. If God brings to your mind a verse which hurts you, be sure that there is something that God wants to hurt. Oof. But take heart. God's got something wonderful in mind when He wounds you with His Word.

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0: And the Son of God, Jesus the Lord, said, I am the way, the truth, and the life. No one comes to the Father but by me. Therefore, go into all the world, teaching and preaching the gospel to every single person at the remotest parts of the earth.
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2: When you face those major decisions in your life, how do you feel? Sometimes you feel a little frustrated, maybe a little fearful. You feel sort of uneasy. Maybe you're not quite sure, a little unassured about making the right decision. In fact, it may be that you feel so much of that negativism that you sort of find yourself procrastinating and putting off making the decision because of fear of making the wrong decision. Well, where do you turn when those kind of feelings come up? When those kind of feelings develop in your life and you know that you have a decision to make, and it can be something very critical, there are all kinds of decisions in life. Some of them are very simple and seem to be very uneventful and very unimportant. Then there are those that you and I know that are very important. Some very crucial and critical. Some absolutely expedient. We have to make very, very wise decisions. Very important decisions. Where do you turn? Well, people turn all kinds of directions to help make those decisions, and oftentimes they turn in the wrong direction. But wouldn't it be just like God to give you and me the capacity and the wisdom and the know-how to make wise decisions? Wouldn't it be just like Him to be able to give us clear guidance when He knows that you and I need very, very clear guidance about whatever it is that we are confronted with? Well, that's what I want to talk about in this message, because the question that I receive above all else is this: how can I be sure I'm making the right decision? How can I be sure I have very clear guidance about this? How can I be sure I'm about to do the will of God? So I want you to turn, if you will, to the 25th Psalm. There's only one verse I want to read, because there are multitudes of verses in the Bible that give this same assurance. And I want us to look at one verse, because this verse is a promise. It's a word of assurance, because all of us, all of our life, will be making decisions. In fact, life is sort of one continuous decision-making process from the time you're a child growing up, which toy to play with, all the way to adulthood and in those latter years of life, of how to operate in those latter years. So everywhere along the way, we are making decisions. Listen to this one verse that I want you to notice in the 25th Psalm. Verse 12, who is the man or the woman who fears the Lord? He will instruct him in the way he should choose. Look at that. Who is the man or the woman who fears the Lord, that is, reverences God, respects Him, submits to Him, yields to Him, seeks Him, desires to know His mind, His will, and His way? Who is the person who fears the Lord? He will instruct him in the way he should choose. Now, it's very evident from the Scriptures that God is willing to give us clear guidance about every single circumstance of life. In fact, I can't ever remember God saying at any point in my life, here's what I want you to do, now you figure that out. That doesn't sound like God. Well, I have some plans, you figure out what they are. I have a task, and just go do it. That isn't the way God operates. God has given to each one of His children the indwelling presence of the Holy Spirit. One of His primary responsibilities is to give us clear direction for our life. God would not put us on this earth and expect of us to walk in His way, walk in His will, knowing that we would be bombarded with 1,000 different ways and attitudes, the world's ways, all down to the centuries. This isn't just a 21st century thing. This has been going on since the beginning of time. And that is, how do we find clear guidance? God is, listen, He is willing to give it. He always has. He's willing now. The issue is, how do we go about it? Well, I'm sure that there are probably other ways. What I'd like to do is to give you 6 short phrases. These phrases will take you from the absolute first part of the decision all the way to the last part of the decision of finding clear guidance. Well, what is the first one? As I said, they're very, very simple, but every single one of them is very important. Number one, and that is, Clear the pathway. Clear the pathway. What in the world do you mean by clearing the pathway? Well, simply this, that God has to get us ready to hear His discernment. That is, His clear direction for our life. He has to get us ready. And so when I say clear the pathway, I mean clear it. Two things here. First of all, clear it of sin. That is, if I'm asking for God's mind, because that's what we have. When we're asking for clear direction, what we're asking for is, God, what are you thinking about this? If I'm asking for how God thinks about something in my life, I can't be tampering with, playing with, a part of, tolerating any known willful sin in my life. I'm asking for holy direction for my life with a sinful attitude. So habits, attitudes, a conduct that is not becoming to who we are in Christ Jesus has to go. So first thing I have to deal with is I have to deal with this issue of sin. But there's something else we have to deal with and clear the path of, and that's strong desires. We're all going to have natural, strong desires. I don't mean they have to be sinful desires, but I mean we just have natural desires in life. Things that you want, dreams that you have, goals that you have. And so it may be that what we want, God wants us to have. But we have to have clear guidance as to how to go about it. So here's what He does. We start out with our desires, whatever they may be, and he has to bring us to the place of what I call submissive neutrality. That is, I have to get my strong desires over here and let God begin to work in my life to bring them to the point that I'm willing to say, Lord, not what I want, but what You want. God, this is what I want. This is my desire. But Lord, I want to be able to submit that, yield to that, and become neutral in my thinking and neutral in my desires, because I really want what You want more than I want what I want, because I know if what I want is not what You want is better for me than what I want. And so when I'm able to bring those strong desires into a place of submissive neutrality, then I know that God is certainly working, and that is the foundation. That is the bottom line and the foundation of clear discernment. It's a clean heart. A pure heart and clear direction go together. A pure heart and clear direction. A heart that has dealt with sin. So the solution of the whole issue when it comes to sin is repentance. God, this doesn't belong in my life. It doesn't fit. I'm dealing with this. I'm laying this down. I want nothing in my life that will fog my mind and confuse and mix and intermingle my mind so that I miss Your clear direction for my life. The second phrase is this, and that is to exercise patience. Patience simply means I refuse to rush ahead of God. Patience here simply means I refuse to rush in until I have clear direction. Patience says I'm willing to wait until I know that I've heard from God, until I know this is His choice. This is His way. This is His will. It may be that God has exactly in mind what you desire, and yet He has a reason for causing you to wait, which we'll get to in a few moments. All right, the third step, which is so very important step, be alert to pressure. Be alert to pressure. Whenever you're in the process of making a decision, be alert to pressure, because pressures will be there. Now, there are two primary forms of pressure that you and I have to deal with. And the first one is exterior pressure, something on the outside. What is that? Well, people. People will tell you what you ought to do, how you ought to think. And they'll give you their advice, and they'll tell you, now, this is exactly what I would do if I were you. And I want you to listen to this carefully. You think about how unreliable that is. This is not to say that godly advice should not be adhered to, but think about people who want to tell you exactly what to do and how to do it and when to do it. You think about this. First of all, they are coming from their personality, their background, the way they think. Everybody doesn't think of it. The way they go about decision making, the way they think. And the interesting thing to me is that people are so willing to give advice who know nothing about scriptural principles. They take a verse of Scripture and say, well, here's what God says, here's what you ought to do. Well, the question is, what's the will of God? You want divine direction. You want godly direction. You have to be sensitive and have to be alert to pressure, because it's going to be out there. Now, That pressure is going to come from outside. It can come also not only from people, but it can come from circumstances. Well, these are my circumstances. Now watch this. These are my circumstances, and I have to make a decision, and time is running out. And so you're prone to move ahead. Remember this. Time never runs out on God. Time doesn't run out on God. You can get all kind of pressure. But listen, no matter what the circumstance is, if God hasn't told you, if He hasn't given you clear direction, if you don't have a sense of guidance from Him, do not step into something because of pressure of the circumstance or somebody's pressure on you. It is an unwise thing to do. And so we have to be careful, be alert to pressure. Now, that's external pressure, the pressure from circumstances, the pressure from people. But there's also internal pressure. What is this internal pressure that would hinder me from getting clear guidance? Here's what it is. Number one, fears, anxieties over fear of loss, fear of failure, fear of rejection, fear of disapproval. And so what happens oftentimes, people are driven by, motivated by, compelled by other people's attitudes, but sometimes compelled by, listen, these exaggerated feelings they have, these exaggerated expectations they have of themselves. Well, I must, I should, I ought. And should, ought, and must will get you in a lot of trouble. Should, oughts, and must are pressure points in a person's life. I should, I ought, I must. God isn't saying you should, ought, you must. He will give us very clear direction, and that clear direction will come. But if I submit and yield to the pressure, whether it's external or internal, I'm going to get in trouble. The next thing that I want you to notice is this, and that is persistence in prayer. Now, I didn't say just pray, but persistence in prayer. Remember what Paul said when he said, for example, in Thessalonians, that fifth chapter, he said, pray without ceasing. That doesn't mean you walk around all the time, Heavenly Father, thank you in Jesus' name. Oh, yes, how are you doing? Praise the Lord, glory to God. That's not what we're talking about. But he was simply talking about simply this. Listen, when you're praying about something, don't let go of it. Don't let go of whatever you're praying for that you're seeking. You're trying to find clear guidance on whether it's something you're going to buy, something you're going to wear, or somewhere you're going, or your job, your major in school, whatever it might be. He says, pray without ceasing. Because here's what happens. When you and I begin to pray, God begins to do something in our life at that time that I think is extremely important, and something that oftentimes we don't even realize what's happening. Here we are praying and nothing's going on. We think, Lord, I'm asking clear direction. I'm not getting it. Now you think about this. When you and I are praying and we're talking to Him and we don't see anything around us changing, remember what we started out with? We started out with this strong desire over here. Well, Lord, here's what I would really like to happen. As you and I are praying, we don't even realize what's happening. Little by little, you know what He's doing? He's sifting our request, sifting our desire, sifting these alternatives that we have when we're trying to find out which one to choose. He's just sifting those. We're talking to Him. He's speaking to us. You know what He's doing? We started out with, have to clear the pathway. He's dealing. In other words, he will bring to the surface those things that we didn't even realize were there. Attitudes, habits, prejudices in our heart toward or against or whatever, things that we may want or don't want in our life. And so what is He doing? We're talking to Him, and He's bringing to our mind and heart these things. What's He doing? Sifting out of our desire category. Sifting these alternatives until finally we got three or four alternatives, and one by one, what does He do? He eliminates them all till we find out His clear guidance. You cannot, listen, if you try to find clear guidance, simply running hither and yon, talking to this one, talking to the other one, asking this, asking that, and not get on your knees before God, seeking the one who has absolute infinite wisdom, more than likely, most of the time, you're going to make a wrong decision. And in big, critical, crucial decisions, you cannot afford to make a wrong decision. Listen, prayer is the heart and the core. If you really want to find clear direction, and you don't want to spend time on your knees, then do it yourself and get what yourself doing will get you. Then, for example, there's another phrase I want you to jot down, if you will. That's simply this. And that is to rest in God's promises. Now, watch this carefully. Rest in God's promises. We've started off with the foundation, getting our heart cleaned out. We want to be patient. We want to check out the pressures that are coming our way, absolutely for certain. We want to be alert to these pressures. We want to be prayerful. But we say, rest in the promises of God. Think about this. You and I, here's the most awesome resource there is. In fact, this book, which is the Word of God, has the answer to every single time I need clear direction. Here it is. You don't have to go to the public library or the private library or anybody else's library. You've got on your table by your bed, in your hand this morning, you have the ultimate, eternal, infallible, inerrant resource to know how God thinks, how He acts, how He works, His ways, His will, His plan, His direction, somewhere in the Word of God. You'll be surprised how often you'll find a situation in the life of one of God's children that will be similar. Now, the circumstance won't be the same, but it is similar. And you'll say, well, how did God work in that situation? Well, Lord, how do you work in my situation? That's the way we learn His ways. If you don't know the ways of God, you don't know how God thinks, you don't know His principles, then how in the world are you going to come to God, and God's not going to cut off the top of your head, pour the truth in, seal it back up, and say, you got it. That's not the way He operates. He operates gradually through prayer. Gradually through reading the Word. This is why I keep talking about meditating upon God's Word. What are you doing? You're just filling your mind with truth. Truth, for example, that you may read a passage that may be sort of meaningless to you today. 3 months from now, you'll come up to some decision, the Spirit of God will bring that verse to your mind. Say, what was? Oh, I know where that verse was. You go back and all of a sudden comes off the page. When you begin to meditate on some of those verses, it'll just be like God has tailored that verse just to fit you. That is the awesome miracle of this book. That's the awesome miracle of this book. Listen, it will grab you, a verse will grab you and give you direction that you've read over and over and over again, and you come back and think, well, I never saw that before. You know why? You weren't where you are. And therefore, this is a different situation, different circumstance, same word, same God, who knew beforehand when you were going to get here and exactly when you were going to need it. Well, let's just say there's one other phrase I want to give you, and that is this simple phrase, wait for the peace. Wait for the peace. The word peace means to be bound together. Peace speaks of harmony and oneness. Not disharmony, not disorder, not unrest, frustration, anxiety,

We avoid those pressures in life, no matter where they're coming from and who they're coming from. We absolutely refuse to accept those. We get on our face before Him. We come the resource of His promises. And now, what can we expect? Wait for the peace. Bound together. Here's what happens. I want you to turn, if you will, to Colossians chapter 3 and look at this wonderful verse, verse 15. Let the peace of Christ rule in your hearts, to which indeed you were called in one body, and be thankful. Then he says, look at this. Let the word of Christ richly dwell within you, with all wisdom, teaching and admonishing one another with psalms and hymns and spiritual songs, singing with thanksgiving, thankfulness in your hearts to God. Look at verse 15. Let the peace of Christ rule in your heart. What does that mean? Here's what it means. Listen, God's peace is God's umpire in our life when we're seeking clear direction. Let it rule. That is, when I come to a decision, is there harmony? Is there harmony between what God is thinking and what I'm thinking? Is there that, has my decision and His mind, are they woven together so that now we're thinking the same thing? Let peace rule. The disturbance is over. The turmoil is over. The upheaval is over. The uncertainty is over. All of that's over, and now peace is ruling and reigning. That is, it's now I have very clear direction. And evidence of that clear direction is my circumstances may not have changed, people's attitudes may not have changed, pressures may still be there, but deep down inside, He's told me exactly what to do, and that I am committed to no matter what. You know what can happen? You can walk through those difficult circumstances and trying times, and you can face all those alternative decisions, and you can come up with one that you're absolutely certain, because you have this inexpressible, inexplainable, undeniable, absolutely reliable, certain, sure promise from God. You got it from Him. This is His direction for your life at this time, in this question, in this decision. And that's what a good God's like. He's just not going to leave it to us. He wants us to have peace. He wants us to have a sense of contentment. Now somebody says, well, but now wait a minute. Let's go back to that question you asked a while ago. So we're saying that the final phrase is, look here, look for the peace. That is, wait for the peace. In other words, you don't move till you have clear direction. This is why Paul said, don't be anxious about anything, but in everything by prayer and supplication with thanksgiving. A whole lot goes on in that phrase. By prayer and supplication with thanksgiving, let your requests be made known to God, and the peace of God, which is absolutely inexplainable, will garrison you about, protect you, give you harmony, sense of oneness. Listen, I do not know of anything under God's heaven personally. I don't know of anything. I'm certain this is my conviction. It's just my conviction. There is nothing in the world that exists to compare to this. And that is an awesome sense of oneness with God that is undisturbed, that is absolutely certain, that creates such wonderful harmony in your heart, that no matter if the whole world falls apart around you, nothing can shake that. That's what God's after. He's after to bringing us, and you see, we may start out here, but His goal is to bring us into such wonderful harmony and oneness with Him. Look, our mind fits His mind, and they go together. You know what? You'll be so certain that you have clear direction. It doesn't make any difference what you hear, what you see, what you feel out there. The thing that matters is you have the mind of God. That's the promise. He says we have the mind of Christ. And how do we get it? We get our life cleaned up. We clean up the path. Back off and wait. My soul wait in silence and I'm putting God only because my expectations from Him. I hear the pressure. I feel the pressure. I'm not giving to the pressure. I'm just going to talk to the Father. I'm going to claim His promise. And I'm going to wait

0: peace. And one thing for certain, there is no disappointment in Jesus Christ.
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2: Let's be honest, none of us like to wait. Whether it's waiting on a text reply, test results, standing in line at the checkout, or breakthrough in prayer, waiting feels frustrating, confusing, and sometimes even hopeless. Most of us think waiting is passive, but in the Bible, it's active anticipation. It's confident trust in what God will do. The Hebrew word for wait is kavah, and it doesn't mean just sitting around while time passes. At its root, kavah means to bind together by twisting, like individual threads spun into a strong, unbreakable cord. Alone, a single fiber is fragile and weak, but when twisted together with others, it gains strength and resilience far beyond its parts. So when the Bible says to wait on the Lord, it's describing a process where our lives are being strengthened and united with God's power. And this kind of waiting, this kavah, shows up all over Scripture. Abraham waited 25 years for Isaac to be born after God promised him a son. Joseph waited around 13 years, including at least 2 years in prison, before he rose to power in Egypt. David was anointed as a teen, but waited 15 years before becoming king. Even Jesus waited 30 years to begin his public ministry. And from these examples and many more, we learn that waiting isn't a waste of time. It's where God weaves strength into our souls. It's in the pause to deliberately turn toward God that resilience grows and space is made for courage to form. This is exactly what Psalm 27:14 says. Wait for the Lord, be strong, and let your heart take courage. Yes, wait for the Lord. We wait, He strengthens. We pause, He prepares. Evangelist Vance Havner said it perfectly. He who waits on God loses no time. He is preparing, strengthening, and shaping us for what's next. So, even when it feels like nothing is happening, Dr. Stanley reminds us that we can always trust God.
0: Remember this, you never go wrong waiting on the Lord. He knows the future. He knows the details of everything about our life. He knows what the enemy's like. He knows what we're like. He knows what you want. He knows whether it's good for you or not. He knows if this is the right time or the wrong time. He knows that you will regret the day if you disobey Him. And so He says, not now. Wait.
1: In Touch, the teaching ministry of Dr. Charles Stanley. Next on In Touch, a warning against spiritual drifting.
0: It's a very discomforting feeling to realize that you're not where you ought to be in your relationship with the Lord, and not where you want to be. But it's even more discomforting to realize that you just don't even know how you got where you are. You certainly did not make a decision to choose to disobey God, walk away from Him, and start living in sin. And so when you begin to realize that something's not right, you probably recall the past when you had peace with God and peace with yourself, when you were daily meditating upon God's Word and He was feasting your soul, when you were enjoying answers to prayer, when you were confidently sharing your faith, generously giving to the Lord's work, and serving Him joyfully. But something happened. What happened? How is it that now you could have drifted so far away? What caused that to happen? How did it happen? Why did it happen? How can you recover from all of that to get back where you ought to be? Well, that's what I want to talk about in this message. And I want to talk about a warning against spiritual drifting. And I want you to turn, if you will, to the book of Hebrews. And I want us to read just a few verses of this second chapter of Hebrews, the first four verses of this chapter, which is a very clear warning from God about drifting from Him and His truth. And so he begins by saying, for this reason, which we'll explain in a moment, for this reason, we must pay much closer attention to what we've heard, lest we drift away from it. For if the word spoken through angels proved unalterable, that is unchangeable, and every transgression and disobedience received a just recompense, that is a fair reward, how shall we escape if we neglect so great a salvation? After it was at the first spoken through the Lord, it was confirmed to us by those who heard, God also bearing witness with them, both by signs and wonders, and by various miracles, and by the gifts of the Holy Spirit according to His own will. Now there are many, many people who used to be in church, used to have a relationship with the Lord, used to have a good relationship with Him, but today they're out of church because they're out of fellowship, out of God's will, wasting their life, their days, their months, the years of their life, trying to fill it with something or some kind of relationship to something or some person, which will never be able to take the place of a personal relationship with God. Now, how did they get there? Well, that's what I want us to look at here. And I want us to look, first of all, at the very foundation of this whole idea of drifting away from God and why this warning is so very important. Now, you may be one of those persons who would have to say, well, just to be real honest, yes, I used to go to church. I used to read the Bible every day. I used to pray every day. I used to give to the Lord's work, and there was a time when I sang in the choir, taught Sunday school, ushered, worked on hospitality or something, but somewhere along the way, I just sort of got tired of that, or something happened in my life, can't figure out what happened, but today, that's not where I am. Well, if it's not where you are, what you have to ask is, where ought you to be? And so that's what I want us to consider here, and I want to ask you to be honest enough to look at yourself and to look at your life in relationship to the God who created you, and the fact that He has ordained a purpose and plan for your life, and that He's chosen to give you His best. How does that line up with the lifestyle that you're presently living? And notice what He says here. He says, for this reason, we must pay much closer attention to what we've heard, lest we drift away from it. Now, there are two terms here that are used in nautical ways. Seagoing, ships and so forth. When he says, for example, the second one first, he says, lest we drift away. That word certainly refers to and was used of ships that would drift away from harbor or drift by their harbor. When he says, for example, we must pay much closer attention to, that phrase was used in terms of something that was anchored to a thing. And so, therefore, what he's saying here is this. Lest we drift away from our relationship with our Lord, unless we drift away from an intimate relationship with Him, unless we drift away from those things that we know to be true, he says we must pay much closer attention to what we've heard. Now, when I think about that, I think about Proverbs 4, verse 20, what the writer of Proverbs said. He said, my son, give attention to my words. Incline your ear to my sayings. Do not let them depart from your sight. Keep them in the midst of your heart, for they are life to those who find them and health to all, and health to all their whole body. Here is an admonition, and here is a warning from the book of Hebrews concerning this whole idea of drifting. Now, you say, well, why is it a warning? Now listen, nobody ever drifts into a holy life. No one ever drifts into sanctification. No one ever drifts into godly living. No one ever drifts into obedience to God. That is always running against the current of the world. We live in a fallen world. Everywhere you turn, there is sin and disobedience and unrighteousness and untruth and evil and wickedness and lust and all the things that go with the world system, which he warns us about. Now he says, beware lest you find yourself drifting into all of that, drifting from the truth that you know. And so it's dangerous to drift. Because listen, you do not drift upstream but downstream. You never drift toward God but away from God. You never drift toward strong beliefs. You drift away from strong beliefs. This is why he says, how shall we escape if we neglect so great a salvation? Now, somebody says, well, why are you drifting away? What causes people to drift? Well, more than likely, if I should say to you, why don't you come up with some reason why you have ever drifted? And more than likely, all of us could come up with something. But I want to just begin with a very basic reason people drift in their relationship with the Lord. Drift away from being the persons God wants them to be. Drift away from God's best in their life. Why do they do it? One, there are lots of reasons. I'm going to give you several. Number one, just simple neglect. Neglect of reading God's Word. Neglect of spending quality time in prayer with Him. And neglect of corporate worship. Somebody says, you mean to tell me I have to be a church member to go to heaven? No. No, you don't have to be a church member to get there. But my friend, you won't get there very happy. Listen, he says, forsake not the assembling of yourselves together. There's a reason God wants His people to fellowship together. We need one another. He's given us all different spiritual gifts. Why? In order to help one another. God knows in a fallen world, His people need to be together, worship Him together. I could stay at my house and worship God by myself, but you know, it wouldn't be nearly as enjoyable when it comes to real worship. Now, I spend time with the Lord in prayer, and I enjoy that, but there's something about getting in this place and singing together and praising God and seeing each other and looking at the smiles from other people's faces and watching them rejoice. And I remember on two rallies that we had, I heard the same message both times. One of them was up in the northwest part of our country in one state, another part of that country. And one of the interesting things I kept hearing from people, they were just thanking us for coming and on and on they went. You know what they were saying? The thing that's so exciting about this is that we are seeing so many of other Christians that we haven't seen the crowd this big in so long. It's just encouraging to know that there are other folks out there like us. And see, if you neglect the assembling of yourself, if you neglect the fellowship with God's people, you're going to miss something. And one of the reasons people drift away from the Lord is they get too busy reading God's, they just don't have time to read God's Word, they begin to neglect it. Well, you know, I don't understand it. Since I don't understand it, there's no point in me reading something I don't understand. I'll just let the preacher preach it, and I'll listen to him, and let him explain it. But, you know, why should I read something I don't understand? You understand because you do read. If you neglect the Word of God and you neglect prayer, and I mention oftentimes about people praying on their knees, you say, well, do you have to pray on your knees? No. No, you don't. But you know what? You never lose by honoring the Lord God, by kneeling in His presence and talking to Him and kneeling before Him because you are saying to Him, I'm coming to you as your son or your daughter. I'm not unworthy to come to you. I just want to thank you for the cross. I want to thank you for making it possible for me to be saved. I want to thank you that you've made it possible for me to have access to your throne. I want to thank you for listening to me. You are humbling yourself before Almighty God. When you get too prideful to kneel on your knees before Almighty God, you have already indicated you're drifting. Now, some people say, well, now, I don't have to act like a... It's not acting like a preacher. It's just acting like a saint. You love God. Who is this God? We just read about Him. He says He holds all things in His power. He's sitting down beside the majesty on high. He and God are absolutely, absolutely the same as far as character and attributes are concerned. We're talking about a personal relationship with God through His Son, Jesus Christ. It's dangerous to drift. And why do we drift? We drift away from His Word, drift away from prayer. You see, now I don't mean, now Lord help me today in Jesus' name. You know, I'm going to have a hard time. Thank you. Suppose you, the only thing you said to your wife, your husband, hello, good to see you. Thank you very much for this good meal. Thank you. Goodbye. See you. That marriage wouldn't last long. That's exactly what people do to God. Wonderful, loving Heavenly Father, and then wonder why we're not blessed. You know what? If you're not spending time with Him, if you're not in His Word, I don't mean you have to have some big-time Bible study with three or four dictionaries and commentaries. I'm not talking about that, but at least reading God's Word and saying, Lord, speak to my heart. Lord, speak to my heart. Do you realize this? You've got the same Holy Spirit in you that I have in me. He can teach you the truth of His Word. And so therefore this excuse, well, you know, I just don't understand it. The only way you'll ever understand it is to get in and read it, and then God will teach you what it means. You neglect His Word, you neglect prayer, you neglect corporate worship, you will drift away from God. Now, I've heard people say this, and I tried this, because I heard enough people, I thought, I'm going to see what happens. Now, Lord, I'm going to work hard at this. So for 1 week, I never opened the Bible. I didn't like it, but I heard people giving me this excuse, and I didn't open the Bible. I tried not to pray, but I couldn't. I couldn't do that. But I just decided I wasn't going to read the Bible for a week. Now, I'm in it every day. I love it. I'm studying it every day in some fashion. It was hard for me not to do that. Did it have an effect upon me? Yes, it did. He didn't give us this just for our enjoyment, but for our safety. And not just save us once back yonder in an experience, but to save us continually from wrecking and ruining our life. Thy word is a lamp unto my feet and a light unto my path. And I remember what David said. He said, before I was afflicted, I went astray, but now thy statutes. And over and over and over again, he refers to the 119th Psalm, thy statutes, thy laws, thy commandments. So, one of the primary reasons people drift, no time for God's Word, no time for prayer, or if it's just a little bit of this or something just to sort of salve your conscience, and so therefore, you know, just move on with life. And listen, you know what I can do just like you can? I can stand here and sing a hymn and think about a lot of things. Never even think about the words. I can read the Scripture and be thinking about something else just like you can. And isn't it true that you can be talking to God in prayer and thinking about something else? Absolutely. So when we're talking about drifting, if the only kind of praying you're doing is thinking about something else while you're talking to Him, and reading the Scripture and thinking about something else while you're reading it, and sitting here in worship and thinking, gosh, you know, what's going to happen, and not listening, you're already drifting. So we're talking about quality. We're talking about giving God your genuine attention, listening to what He has to say. God, what are you speaking? What are you saying to my heart today? Apply this to my heart, God. What do you want to say to me, Lord, through all of this? Well, certainly one of the reasons is just pure neglect. The second reason is this, and there are lots of them, and that is a lack of sense of direction for your life. You know what? If you don't have a sense of direction for your life, if you're not interested in God's will for your life, you're going to drift. If you don't have a sense of direction, Then listen, God's course for your life, His choice for your life, His purpose for your life, His goals for your life, if they're not even meaningful enough to you to seek God's direction, then you're going to drift, because what's life all about? If you're not on His course, in His path, you don't have a sense of direction for your life, and you're just sort of living day to day, week to week, and one of these days out yonder somewhere you're going to die and maybe go to heaven, you see, you're going to drift because you're not directed toward anything. What is God's course for your life? He has a course for every single one of us. So one of the primary reasons is that oftentimes we lack sense of direction. Another is the influence of other people. And that is, we drift. Listen, we drift because we latch on to someone or we watch someone else. And what happens is we pick up on what they say, what they do. Think about all the negative things that are going on in the world. Think about all the negative talk that you hear on the radio, on the television. Negative, negative, negative, negative, negative. How many people are talking about God, talking about the Lord Jesus Christ? If you allow yourself to listen to and be influenced by people around you, you will drift away from God by following them. They're not going to come up to say, please leave your God and follow me. No, it's that subtleness that Satan uses, things that they say. And people get involved in this, involved in that. Next thing you know, what they're involved in takes precedence over their relationship to God. The next thing you know, they're in real serious trouble. Why do people drift? Lots of reasons. One of the reasons is they're unsure about what they believe. Here's the person who gets saved. Nobody ever teaches them the truth. Nobody takes time to instruct them, to disciple them. And so They come along and they get hit situations and circumstance or fall into temptation maybe over something and get into grief and discouragement and guilt and don't know how to work through all that and how to get forgiveness and so forth. They just think, well, Lord, you know, it's not working and so I just might as well give up and stop praying and stop because it's not working anyway. And so because they don't understand the Scripture, don't understand what they really believe and how it works, they just begin to drift away from God. Which leads me to say one of the primary reasons is that people begin to doubt God. When people begin to doubt God, they're going to start drifting. You start doubting God, next thing you're going to know, well, if you doubt Him, well, why read it when I don't understand it? And I'm not sure this is really true anyway. And I hear that there are lots of mistakes in the Bible. And so they begin to doubt. What happens? They begin to drift. Well, I think one of the primary reasons people drift is this. In some area of their life, Satan finds their weakness and they begin to be tempted. And they keep on falling in the same temptation. Keep on being defeated over and over and over again, the same temptation. They finally say, you know what? Christian life's not what it's cracked up to be. It's not working. I pray and look at me now and I promised God and swore to God and told God I wasn't going to do this again. And now I've done it again. Something's wrong. So you know what? I might as well just forget it because just now I'll go to church, God, and I'll pray. And I'll read your word, but Lord, it's just, I don't understand this. And so they begin to drift away from God. Next thing you know, I'm not doing any of those things. Satan's found the weakness and he's hit him with it. And then, of course, one of the primary reasons people drift is because they become preoccupied with the things in life rather than the source of life, which is God Himself. What does that say? It says, things take precedence over my relationship to God. He says, forsake not the assembling of yourselves together. Well, I know that's what it says, but after all, you know, you can't go to church all the time, and little shopping never hurt anybody, and besides that, you know, I work 6 days a week or 5 days a week, and you got to take Saturday off, and Sunday's the only day I've got to do it. They not only are drifting from God, but they're going to drift themselves right into debt and all kinds of things. Listen, when you start drifting, it isn't just one thing that happens. All kind of things begin to become involved as a part of that. And so there are lots of reasons people drift, and you probably have thought about some of those yourself. Now, here's the big question. Now, watch this carefully. How do you recover? How does a person restore from this drifting? Maybe you've gotten yourself in the biggest mess. You're so ashamed of yourself. You got guilt and anxiety and frustration and fear. And you can tell your heart's begun to be a little hardened about things of God. And you don't like it this way. You don't want it this way. You want to have peace with God. You want to have peace with yourself. You want to read the Bible and understand it. You want to pray. You want to have fellowship. You want to be with God's people. Yes, yes, yes, I do. Oh, how do I get back? Well, now remember what we said. Now listen very carefully. Remember what we said. Where people drift, they drift into all kinds of things. How far can a person drift? How far can you drift? You can drift so far that God's chastising hand upon you will seem almost unbearable to bear it. Do you get that? You can drift so far that God's chastising hand can be so painful it's almost unbearable for you. But you cannot drift so far that you drift beyond His love, beyond His forgiveness, and beyond His restoration. He's there waiting for you, my friend. And the only reason He sends pain and emptiness and frustration and anxiety is because He's trying to rescue you. Well, how do you get rescued? How do you get restored? How do you get back where you are? There are four simple steps. I didn't say they were easy. Very essential steps to being restored. And what's the first one? Acknowledging that I'm on the drift. Acknowledging that I've been drifting. Confessing to God, that's what's going on in my life. Lord, as you warned us here, you warned us against drifting, and God, that's what I've been doing. So you confess it. You acknowledge it. You recognize that's what I've been doing. The second step is very simple, but very important. The acknowledgement of drifting must be followed by genuine repentance. Repentance is not just feeling sorry. Repentance is not crying. Repentance is not feeling guilty. All three of those things would be a part of it. That's not what repentance is. Repentance is a decision. Repentance is a change of mind. I don't want to continue this way. This is not God's best. This is not God's will. I don't want this kind of life. I don't want the consequences, and I don't want to miss God's best. It is a change of mind. It is a change of mind that's going to result in a change of direction and conduct. A person cannot repent of their sin and keep on doing the same thing they're doing. They can feel sorry for it. They can confess it. They can weep. They can feel guilty. They can moan and groan and go to all kind of revival meetings and do all kind of things and run to counselors and tell counselors over and over and over again, oh, this is what's going on in my life. And that's not repentance. And let me make something clear. I'm all for counselors. We have a counseling ministry. I believe in that. But I want to tell you what many people do. Listen, when they face what's going on in their life, rather than repent of their sin, you know what they do? They want to go talk to a counselor. Because it makes them feel good to talk about it. Now, if it's a very perceptive counselor, they'll be able to discern this rather quickly. You just want to come back and dump your garbage today and tomorrow, next week, next month, next year. And people go to counselors for years and years and years, the same counselor. How much garbage is there? You know what the problem is? Refuse to repent. So most of them want to go to a counselor and say, oh, yes, poor you. Poor little thing, that's right. Yes, that's right. When the truth is they need to genuinely repent of their sin, have a change of mind and turn about and move in the right relationship. So step number one, acknowledge it. Recognize it's true, confess it. Step number two, genuine repentance. Change of mind. Listen, decision to change the way I'm going, change the way I'm living. And number three, return to a life of submission to the will and purpose of God for your life. Return to a life of submission to the will and purpose of God for your life. If you don't go back to a submissive life before our God, you haven't genuinely repented. Repentance is going to lead you to a life of submission to God. Genuinely return. God, I choose to walk in obedience to you. Choose to walk in obedience to you. And what's the fourth step? Simply this. You make a decision to readjust the priorities of your life. And the priority of your life is your personal relationship with God through His Son, Jesus Christ. And so what's the priority? I'm going to make Bible reading and Bible study, meditation upon God's Word, the priority of my life every day. I'm going to spend time with Him, quality time, sharing my heart and talking to Him and getting to know Him better again. I'm going to meet with God's people and fellowship and worship with them. You see, it's a change of priority. No matter how far you've drifted, what you've drifted into, there's a loving Father willing to rescue you, willing to draw you back. But it takes your acknowledgement, confession, repentance, and submissive will, and a change of your lifestyle in order to be recovered and to remain there. Now, everything I have said is an explanation in lots of different ways and illustrations of one simple sentence. Listen to what he said. You want to deal with this drifting business? We must pay much closer attention to what we have heard. Just that simple. Now, I don't know where you are in your life, but I know this. I know you can be where God wants you to be if you're willing to make a decision. Now, listen carefully. If you've never trusted Jesus Christ as your Savior, you're already drifting. You're off course. You don't have the compass. In other words, if you may own a Bible, but you've laid the compass aside. You're already drifting. You will drift into hurt, pain, suffering, heartache, hardship. Ultimately, without Christ, because you have made a decision that you're going to have it your way, one of these days, you will drift into death and an eternal future for which you will spend eternity being sorry. Don't know when you're going to die. No one knows that. And that is a decision that God makes. If you let your life drift up to that moment, and you move into eternity without Christ, my friend, you will be eternally separated from everything, eternally separated from everything that is good, that you wanted in life, that you wished for, that you tried to squeeze out of this life, far more than you and I could explain. If you've never trusted Jesus as your Savior, you are floating in a dangerous river every day. You may have lots of money, lots of friends, lots of this, good health and all the rest, but remember, God does not sit idly by and watch people rebel against Him, disobey Him without consequences. And this whole book from Genesis to Revelation, here's what it says. One of the things it says is this: the soul that sinneth, it shall die. The wages of sin is death. Whatever you sow, you'll reap. What you sow, more than you sow, later than you sow. He says, every single sin, transgression, and disobedience will receive a just, fair reward. It is spiritual suicide to live your life and disobey and rebel against Almighty God. I want to encourage you to ask you to ask God to forgive you of your sins. Ask Him to cleanse your heart. And tell Him you want to get on His course, in His path. You want His Word to become the compass of your life. You don't want to miss anything else good God's got for you. You want to change. You want genuine repentance today, a decision. Now, change in lifestyle. God will change that the moment you're willing to say to Him, trusting You as my Savior, I want Your best for my life. Everybody knows where they are. No, they don't. Everybody doesn't know where they are. You see, we said unintentionally, blindly, slowly, gradually, we just drift. And so I want to encourage you today, if that's been going on in your life, when you get home or where you stand or whenever it happens, remember, you acknowledge it, very important. That's where it all starts. If you will do that, genuinely repent of it, submit yourself to Him, change your lifestyle, your schedule, your priorities, you're going to be back in fellowship where the loving, living God desires that you be. And Father, how grateful we are. You are so patient with us. We pray the Holy Spirit will sink the truth, the warning, the message deep into our hearts. And Lord, that each one of us will be willing to examine ourselves, not just today, but on a continuing basis. Lord, that You would show us where we are in our relationship to You. Keep us anchored to Your truth. But we ask it in Christ's name. Amen.
1: If you've been blessed by today's program, please visit us at intouch.org.
0: Have you ever thought about what a portrait of you would reveal? When you look in the mirror, what do you see? What do you think God sees when He looks at you? He sees you for what you can be, what you will be. We're still on the canvas, still part of the tapestry we are being made, but this is who we are. He sees far more than you see. What He sees is a person of value, a person of worth, and a person of great promise. Don't underestimate who you are. We are His workmanship, a masterpiece.
3: 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These words are the foundation of everything.
4: God's holy word is invaluable in the life of a disciple of Jesus.
5: He is the long-awaited Messiah. This is huge. You can't get away from seeing Jesus everywhere in the Bible, from Genesis to Revelation.
0: My faith must be based on the word of God. What does the Bible say?
1: In Touch. 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

0: Every morning, we face choices, hope or despair, faith or fear. At Morning Light, we want you to see God's work in person right in front of you, to see His extraordinary plan at work in them, that no one is beyond the reach of His power, no life insignificant. And trusting Him means you never walk alone. In 2025, face the day with faith on Morning Light.
1: I go to the hospital every day to preach the gospel of Jesus Christ. I also listen to Dr. Stanley's messages, and they are really a great help to me. I just have to share Jesus with others. It's like taking people from death to life.

0: Hello, everyone, and welcome to Bethlehem Glory. This is lesson two in our series of the Beatitudes. So I hope and pray that you've read Matthew's Gospel, chapters 5 through 7. Of course, you can read a lot more than that, but that's where we're taught. That's what we'll be talking about, and particularly the Beatitudes. But before we get started, let's go to our prayer from Psalm 119 and verse 18. Lord, open my eyes that we would see wonderful things in your word. Teach us through the power of the Holy Spirit. Speak to hearts right now, as only you can. Open our eyes, the eyes of our understanding. Open our ears. We want to hear you. Lord, speak to hearts. In Jesus' precious holy name, we do pray. Alleluia and amen. Amen. Amen. Okay, so blessed or blessed are the poor in spirit, for theirs is the kingdom of heaven. Matthew 5:3. The poor in spirit, the ones who know they are depleted, that they need God. When you know that, you're on the right road, beloved. When you know that you're poor in spirit and you need God. In fact, Isaiah says the same thing, Isaiah 61, verses 1 to 3. I'm only paraphrasing this. I'm not going to read all of it. The Spirit of the Lord is upon me. He has anointed me to preach good tidings to the poor. Remember, Jesus was preaching this in the synagogue in the book of Luke. And he talks about binding the brokenhearted, proclaiming liberty, setting the captives free, release from the prisoners in darkness, depending on what version you're reading. Was he talking about financial poor? No, not really. Although they were financially poor because they had been in bondage so many years. But the rich and the poor alike financially need a Savior, because we are all poor in spirit until we come to the knowledge of Jesus Christ. They had been in exile for hundreds and hundreds of years. But so have we. We're in bondage. We're in exile. We are children of the enemy, so to speak. And when we know that and understand that salvation is a gift and it is free. You can't earn it. You can't work for it. It's just there. And when God begins working in your heart and you realize, oh, I really need God. He's working in you, and then you surrender your life to Him. Blessed are the poor in spirit, for theirs is the kingdom of heaven. Your kingdom walk starts right then and there. You know, at times, it is easier somewhat to some degree for the poor, financially poor, to receive this message than the rich, because, well, I did it myself. I don't need anybody. Look at the empire I have acquired. You know, it says in Matthew's Gospel, 19th chapter, verse 24, it's easier for a camel to go through the eye of the needle than a rich man to enter the kingdom. Now, we're not talking about an eye and a needle and a thread and a camel trying to get there. No, they had walled cities in those days because they didn't have locks and bolts and windows and things like we have today. They didn't have alarm systems or anything. So they had walls around many of the cities. And then during the day, they had the gates wide open for commerce and people to come and go. But at night, they locked everything up tightly. But if someone was out after dark and wanted to get back into their homes, they had a small opening in the wall. And someone would be there, a doorkeeper, and they would open up when they knew who it was and let them in. And this doorway was a small one. And sometimes it was very difficult for the large camels to get in there. That's what we're talking about when we talk about the eye of the needle. You know, the rich, I mean, their God can be mammon at times. Now, we have a lot of wonderful rich people that really support the kingdom of God and are doing marvelous things. I'm not talking about that. But the gate and the road is narrow, and riches can be a burden. Just like the rich young ruler that came to Jesus. He said, I did everything right. But Jesus knew his heart, and he knew he hadn't. And when he left sad because Jesus said, sell what you have and give to the poor. Now, does that mean we all have to do that? No, but it was a lesson for that one particular man. So the rich and poor alike, they all must depend on God for their salvation. The poor in spirit is the one who says, I'm empty. I'm nothing. I need to have Christ in me. I need to have life within me. And when we do that, we become rich in God. I have no righteousness. My righteousness is like filthy rags. The world says, blessed are those who climb the corporate ladder and step on people to get there and accumulate great wealth and have speedboats and all kinds of riches and monetary things. And Jesus said, no, no. Blessed are you if you're in the valley of despair and you know that you're poor in spirit. You're right, then you're on the right path. You're on that narrow path. The spiritually poor in the spirit are not the same. The one without grace is spiritually poor. They don't even know they need grace. But the one, you're poor in spirit, you know you need God. In Revelation, we're talking about the Laodicean church, is that thou knowest not that thou art poor. This was a huge church, but it was 10 miles wide and 1 inch deep. And Jesus said, no, you're naked, you're wretched, you're pitiful. We'll get into that in just a little bit. But they didn't know God, and they didn't even realize how poor they were. The poor in spirit know how desperately they need the Lord. When we have the Lord, we have everything in a manner of speaking. You know, you think, well, if my circumstances and my conditions were better or I had more. Remember, Adam and Eve sinned, and they were in the garden of paradise, walking and talking with Jesus, with the Lord himself every day. And yet they fell. So no, it's a condition of the heart. When we know we're poor in spirit, that's step one. Remember the story of the Pharisee and the tax collector? Oh, sure you do. I know you do from Luke 18. The Pharisee was spiritually poor. He was religious. Oh, he had all kinds of degrees. He did everything right. I don't do this. I don't do that. I tithe. I give. I'm a holy man. I read the scriptures. And what did the tax collector or the publican say? Lord, be merciful to me, a sinner. He wouldn't even lift his eyes up. So the one was spiritually poor, the religious person, and the tax collector was poor in spirit. A big, big difference. So where are you today? Where am I? I pray that we know that we're poor in spirit, that we need him. We'll be right back.
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0: Craig, I'm having second thoughts about that claim we submitted to the insurance company. 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
1: In Pennsylvania, insurance fraud is a felony with serious consequences. 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
4: Amazing grace, how sweet the sound that saved a wretch like me. Sometimes we find it hard to believe that we are actually a wretch, like John Newton's famous hymn. But when we go to the words of Jesus Christ, as I invite you to listen this week to our program on Stand in the Gap from Matthew chapter 5, we see on his Sermon on the Mount that when we look at our hearts without Jesus Christ, we really are wretches.

0: We're talking about the Pharisee and the tax collector, the religious and the publican. Well, in Matthew's gospel, the 20th chapter, James and John, their mother, they were the sons of Zebedee. She said to Jesus, "Why don't you come into your kingdom? Let one of my boys sit on the right side and one of you sit on the left." And of course, that never happened, and we know the story there. But when she said that, the 10 of them were filled, it says, with indignation. They were really angry. And Jesus rebuked them all. They needed a lesson on being poor in spirit. He says in verse 27 there, "Whoever desires to be first among you, let him be your slave." A slave? "Just as the Son of Man did not come to be served, but to serve and to give his life a ransom for many." That's what it means to be poor in spirit, to know it's not about me, it's not about you, it's all about him. And we should be a slave to him. We have to become a slave. Calvin states, poverty of spirit is sort of a self-annihilation. Jesus started the Beatitudes with this, with the poverty of spirit. It's the first one, because this is the foundation for all of the other graces and the Beatitudes. If you don't realize you need Jesus, if you're like the Pharisee and you're religious, and I'd always done it this way, and what do you mean? I go to church every Sunday. Do you mean I have to be born again? I mean, and you can go on and on in that direction. If we don't build on the poverty of spirit, we're building a house of cards. We have to have him. I'm nothing. He's everything. Calvin says this, "The poor in spirit see nothing in themselves, and fly to him for mercy and grace, and he becomes their sanctuary." Isaiah, you know, the 6th chapter, you all know the story. When the year King Uzziah died, it says, he saw his depravity. He saw his poverty of spirit when he saw the holiness of God. He had this vision of the holiness of God and the train filling the temple. He said, "Whoa! Woe is me, for I'm falling apart. I'm just falling apart, literally, because I am a man of unclean lips." He's confessing, "I have a potty mouth, because out of the abundance of the heart, the mouth speaks." Now, was Isaiah a vulgar man? No. But we see how depraved the heart of man truly is when we see the holiness and beauty of God. And he said, you know, like Isaiah, we have to have our lips touched with the hot coals from the fire of God. It says, "Behold," in verse 7, "this has touched your lips, and your iniquity is taken away, and your sin purged." Fire purifies. Fire cleanses. And we need to have the fire of God cleanse us from time to time. To have humility of heart, it begins with poverty of spirit. And then it can begin to blossom. Isaiah knew that. "I am nothing, he is everything. I can do nothing, with him I can do all things. I have no life but only death. He gives me life and he is my life." What a difference between the poverty or the poor of spirit. And the self-denier, the one that are poor of spirit, and the self-denier. Okay, the self-denier is always interested in self. The self-denier parts with the world for Christ. "Oh, I'll give up this and I'll give up that, and I'll wear real long dresses, and I won't do this, and I won't eat that, and I won't go to movies, and I won't." He gives up the world, but the poor in spirit parts with himself for Christ. We have to die to self. That's what Thomas Watson says in his book on the Beatitudes. We must see our filthy rags and our nothingness. Remember, what are we made out of? We're made out of clay. Isn't that what God did? He took a lump of clay and he fashioned man. We're a pile of dust, really, when it really comes to thinking about what we are. But we need to become putty in the hand of the master potter. In Zechariah, this chapter speaks about God's cleansing of his elect unto a holy priesthood. And we see the gospel of grace in all of this. The unclean becomes clean. At Zechariah 3, verses 4 and 5. Take away the filthy garments from him. I mean, because we're all filthy. We are. And to him he said, see, I have removed your iniquity. Only God can do that. And I will clothe you with rich robes. He gives us the garment of salvation, the garment of praise, and all of those things are gifts from him. And put a clean turban on his head and give him clean clothes. All my cleansing, all my righteousness, all my salvation, my helmet of salvation. On the turban of the high priest, it says, holiness to the Lord. Holiness to the Lord. Because it's his holiness, his righteousness. I'm nothing and he's everything. In the New Testament, the kingdom of heaven is where God's will is done. Thy will be done on earth as it is in heaven. So we surrender our will to God's will because we're kingdom people. So the kingdom of heaven is where God's will is done. But it begins right here and now with you and me. Yes, we look forward to the kingdom people and we look forward to his coming. Some theologians call this, we're looking forward to the second coming. They say the already, because we're already kingdom people, and yet the not yet. So they call it the already and not yet, because we still look forward to the fullness of his kingdom. Now, the apostle Paul, who formerly was Saul the Pharisee, as Saul, he was so spiritually poor, it was pitiful. But then he became poor in spirit. In Philippians, it says he was of the tribe of Benjamin. He had the right pedigrees. He was a Hebrew of the Hebrews. Concerning the law, oh, he was a Pharisee. He did everything right religiously. Concerning zeal persecuting the church, oh, he just wanted to stamp out this cult of Christianity. Concerning the righteousness which is in the law, he was blameless. Blameless. He did everything right. And yet, he was dead in his trespasses and sin. He was spiritually poor until he met the risen Savior on the road to Damascus. And he realized, Lord, what do you want me to do? We're going to pick up on that point when we come back in the next segment, because it's really very important. I mean, spiritually poor or poor in spirit? Which one are you? We'll be right back.
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1: The bravest person I know is my daughter, Cynthia.
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3: One of the bravest things he ever did wasn't when he first enlisted. It was when he found his first support group.
2: It was when he asked to move in with me and my mom.
4: I felt like I was lost, and you gave me a place to stay.
1: She went on foreign soil. She went to war. But the bravest thing she did is when she asked for help.
5: Saul, the Pharisee, he did everything right. He absolutely did. He tithed. He went to the temple to pray as often as he was supposed to. He was a moral man. He knew the word. He memorized it. He could quote anything in the Torah. He was a Pharisee of the Pharisee. And yet, when he realized that he was poor in spirit and he met Jesus Christ, the risen Savior, on the roads of Damascus, he said, all of my pedigrees, they were like dung, rubbish, nothing. Apart from knowing Christ, nothing means anything in this world. Nothing compares with knowing Christ. He was on that straight street, remember? When Judas took him back and Ananias prayed for him and everything, you know the story from Acts, the 9th chapter. But God set him straight on that straight and narrow path is where he went. He was blind 3 days until his eyes were opened. He had his own resurrection experience, so to speak. And he, from that moment on, till the day he died and his head dropped into Nero's basket, he never once stopped from serving the Lord. Through persecution and trial and tribulation, he served the risen God. So the poor in spirit, okay? He was building his Tower of Babel, so to speak, his own self-righteousness. But the poor in spirit, they're not those who are self-assertive or self-confident or self-centered or self-sufficient or self-esteem. My self-esteem ends when I meet Christ, and it's Christ's esteem. Read the book by Wayne Mack. It has a wonderful book about Christ's esteem. It ends there. There's no room for self. I must decrease, and he must increase. So, I mean, I understand that we don't want to put people down, and I understand why we talk about these things, but if we have our true concept of who Christ is in us, then it's all about him and it's not about me. John's gospel says, I must decrease and he must increase. I must become less and he must become more. His work is eternal. My work is only seasonal. I mean, I'm just like maybe the morning light, but he's the bright noonday sun, and he's going to use me for a season, but his work is going to go on forever and ever. He's the sun of righteousness, who rises with healing in his wings. Thomas Watson says, how do I know if I'm poor in spirit? He that is poor in spirit is weaned from self. And what does it say in the Psalms? Psalm 131:2, my soul is like a weaned child. He also states the poor in spirit, when he acts most like a saint, confesses himself to be the chief of sinners. Isn't that what Paul did? He considered himself the chief of sinners for what he did in his past life. But he was the greatest of all saints, so to speak. So the poor in spirit, like Paul, they exalt the virtue of free grace because they know it's all about grace. It's all about grace. They truly magnify mercy and grace because they know from whence they came. I was depraved. I was nothing, and God helped me. That Gentile woman in Matthew's gospel, the 15th chapter, who came because she was begging Jesus to heal her daughter who was vexed with a demon. And the disciples wanted to send her away.

way, but she kept worshiping. I mean, she was insistent, and she just kept pleading. And Jesus said to her, it sounds harsh. It's not right to take the children's bread and give it to the dogs. I mean, that was harsh, but I think it was a test to see what she would answer. And she said, but Lord, even the dogs eat crumbs that fall from the table. We get the crumbs of grace, so to speak. I mean, I don't mind being poor in spirit. I'm so glad for every crumb of grace that God can give to me. We, the poor in spirit, in a sense, some one sense, we're heavenly beggars. We beg for mercy. We beg for grace. Lord, be merciful to me, a sinner. That's what he was begging. Lord, be merciful to me, a sinner. And God showered him with mercy. We can lament with liquid prayers and seek comfort in the rock, the cleft of the rock. The most dangerous place to be is in self-righteousness. That church in Laodicea, we talked about that very briefly. They boasted they had enough. They were confident in their great big church. Oh, look at all, it's magnificent. Look at this building. What did Jesus say? You're lukewarm. You stink. You're odious. They were wretched. They were in deep distress in a pit. And they didn't even know it. And miserable, he calls them miserable. They were to be pitied for their ignorance. Blind, they had no view of their condition. But more than that, they had no view at all of the character of God. And naked, he said they were naked. They had no wedding garment. They had no garment of salvation. They were dressed in their self-righteous fig leaves, like Adam and Eve were. They had religion without God. We have a couple of books out about Christless Christianity here in America. And I think sometimes many of the churches are like that. So the prodigal, at one time, he was very spiritually poor. But then he became poor in spirit. He came to his senses in a pigsty. A pigsty. But isn't that where we were before we knew Jesus Christ? He was satisfied to eat the husks until he finally came to his senses. And then he finally said, I have sinned against heaven, against God, and against you, Father. I'm no longer worthy to be called your son. He saw his depravity. He saw his unworthiness. He became poor in spirit. He repented. The Father welcomed him with open arms. Have you run into the arms of Jesus? Do you really know what it means to be saved? Does it annoy you when people talk about being saved or born again? I pray that you know Jesus Christ. He is the fairest of 10,000. He is the lily of the valley, the rose of Sharon. He is everything. We'll see you next time on Bethlehem Glory.

0: in times of struggle, conflict, poverty. Good finds a way. Good is happening, even now. Good never stops, and neither does Children International. 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
1: Hello, friend. I'm Ron Jones with Something Good Television, where we believe every detail in our lives of love for God is worked into something good. SGTV is a weekly Bible teaching program that will strengthen your faith and encourage your heart. 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

0: Well, good morning. I'm Jeff Coleman.
1: And I'm Deborah Pinkerton. Welcome to Morning Light. We do continue to pray for Venezuela this morning after the twin earthquakes killed more than 1,700 people last week. Thousands are displaced.
0: We know many of you in our viewing audience are connected to missionaries. Continue to lift them up and support them in this time as they minister to Venezuelan families. Well, we are gearing up for the 250th celebration of America's defining document, the Declaration of Independence. Perhaps the longest running experiment in human liberty put on paper. We'll ask the panel how the experiment is going and what exactly the founders would think of us now. That's a loaded question.
1: That is. And coming up later in the show, equipping workers, reaching nations. That is the mission of Friends in Action International. This nonprofit partners through construction projects and mission service to share the gospel. The chief operating officer is here. Plus, you will hear from the woman who organizes the trips and makes sure everything goes smoothly for the volunteers.
0: This is a great group. Hardcore, tough missionaries doing
1: yes.
0: big things out there. Well, this weekend, America marks its 250th Independence Day at a moment of deep national division. You've seen it. From courtrooms to classrooms, there's a growing debate over the meaning of those 1,458 words of the Declaration of Independence and whether the founders' vision still shapes our nation. 50 years ago, during the bicentennial, 77% of Americans said the country had, yes, lived up to the ideals of the founders. Today, that same 77% say the founding fathers would be disappointed with the direction of America.
1: Well, the America of 2026 is not the America of 1976. Half a century ago, church was still a part of the weekly rhythm for millions of American families, and most identified as Christians. According to the 2023-2024 Religious Landscape Study by Pew Research Center, just 62% of Americans identify as Christian. Nearly 3 in 10 claim no religious affiliation at all. It seems some Americans have really declared independence from traditional values, thanks to a shift in attitude towards marriage, sexuality, education, and the role of faith in public life.
0: It's a very different time, but I don't remember 1976 very well. I was one.
1: Oh, okay.
0: In 1976. Well, the biggest cultural change is happening in politics, forced into two color-coded categories, red versus blue, Republicans versus Democrats, conservative versus progressive. But neither political party has really made a return to those old traditional values central to their platforms. While there may be more Americans saying Merry Christmas, the influence of Christians on the overall direction of culture is fading somewhat. So how do we bring it back? How do we bridge that divide? We turn to our talented panel, Cynthia Lyons, Caleb Steindel, and Robert William. What a trio you are. You've been with us before. You all seem to complement each other and like each other, which is always a helpful thing. Cynthia, you have been on our program 23% of all Morning Light programs you've been a part of, and today is your 100th appearance on Morning Light.
2: Well, thank you.
0: We hope you're not allergic to those lilies.
2: Oh, my gosh.
0: Because that would not be a nice thing to do.
2: Thank you. My goodness.
3: That matches her dress.
2: I had no idea.
0: And if I had a nickel for every time someone said, who is that woman? Who is that woman? Because I love what she has to say.
2: Me as well, yes. I get it, yeah.
0: All right, with flowers at your side and this being your 100th episode, I'll start with you. 1976 to today, there has been a significant shift in how Americans view America. But I want to put it all up against the document, the Declaration of Independence signed not too far from here. Lives, fortune, sacred honor, all of that. Those men put it on the line. How do you think, how do you rate the intent of the document and where we find ourselves today at 2026?
2: Well, I mean, the truth of the matter is we can say that Jeff gave us some notes 10 seconds before we went live, so we're well prepped.
0: I said memorize the Declaration, all 1,458
2: words.
0: Yes,
2: and we do have it memorized.
0: Yeah.
2: Yeah, we were prepped well. So if you actually move down the document from life, liberty, and then you move to things like prudence and wisdom should guide political change.
0: Prudence.
2: I just was going to say that. The rule of law applies equally to rulers and citizens. Hmm. And so you look at some of those words, and I think the answer may be easy.
3: Yeah. Robert, I'm going to ask you to move those flowers so
2: how
3: people
2: about if
3: can
2: I just,
3: see Cynthia.
2: There you go. Okay. There you go. As I'm breaking
3: Robert,
2: hair.
3: As we seem to be reminded every episode, you weren't born in America, but you've, with the flag on your lapel, you have really embraced the American ideal. The document you read and the document and the experience that you see, how close are we to the original founding vision in 2026?
4: Personally, I mean, I think we're on track because this founding vision, to me, is sacred and created this country that we see in the flesh, in the tangible, in the physical. So, but is it perfect? No. I think we are in a state of rapid change. The world is in a state of change. And so how do we fit this in with that? Becomes challenging.
3: Yeah.
4: And the political process is there, but it can go either way, as you mentioned in the introduction, defined by blue or red, and which way the wind blows, and so on and so forth.
3: Yeah, it's interesting. The founders did warn if we ever devolved into a partisan country, that we would be risking all of it. Mm-hmm. Yeah.
4: Yeah.
3: Caleb, perhaps the youngest in the panel, and you certainly weren't around in 1976.
5: No.
3: How do you view this, and especially when it comes to the big ones, the life, the liberty, the pursuit?
5: Mm-hmm. I think that one of the things that's worth noting, you mentioned sort of the how faith relates in all of this. My generation is somewhat returning, if you look at the numbers, is somewhat returning to the faith. This is just an encouraging note that I like to think about when we're talking about this. But life, liberty, and the pursuit of happiness. Those things, especially the pursuit of happiness, looks different for every person. And so I think that while we all still have the ability to pursue that happiness, it looks different now than it did before. And a lot of what these rights and the, you look at the Declaration of Independence, a lot of it stems from this sort of rugged individualism. And I think there's a lot of value to that. But at the same time, that can so easily devolve to I don't need anybody else, and I'm just then just doing my own thing. And this is, you know, there's value in saying I'm going to come alongside a community. Maybe it is a faith community, right? And understanding that we can't do life by ourselves. And so that rugged individualism, which is what we needed to sort of fuel the start of our country, I think can easily just turn into I'm going to do life by myself.
3: So you stumbled, I think, into a debate, which is there's the view that's probably articulated by the libertarians that you really are free. Freedom means freedom to live and breathe however you want. The conservative view really has a somewhat different view, which is that rights have to be subordinate, right? Your rights end where mine begin. So there is this kind of separation. The founders, of course, overlaid this vision of rights under God, right? That you would be self-governed. How are we doing on the self-government bit about making sure that the way that we pursue our freedom still protects the freedom for the rest of us?
2: You know, it's, again, as you as we always say, such interesting questions, because as you move down the document, all people are created equal. Human dignity. Rights come from the Creator.
3: Which is pretty revolutionary. It wasn't the French Revolution.
2: You know, and you look at that and you think, you know, the other thing that we all struggle on, I shouldn't say we all, I do, is like I don't want to necessarily judge what other people are thinking and doing. I think our personal job is to make sure that what we are doing is following what our Creator has asked us to do. And if we are doing that, can't we then walk and then show others what that looks like? So maybe it's not the judgment piece as it is the educational piece of, you know, it's a great day. Why is it a great day? Because it's a beautiful day, and our good Lord has given us this.
3: So you, I mean, you stumbled. You're both all kind of walking into big ideas here, all of you. This notion of conscience that they could have given us an official Christian country, declared it, nobody else comes in, no marketplace of ideas. But here we have on every street corner a church with a megaphone saying, come in and we'll tell you how to live a good life and we'll tell you what happens when you die. That marketplace of ideas, you know, India has certainly changed. Much of, you know, we have theocracies all over the world. But here we have the marketplace of religious faith and ideas. There are some people that don't believe that should be central to how we live, that we should just declare it and say, follow it. There's only one way.
4: Mm. Well, the framework here in the Declaration creates an environment for so many different ideas to flourish, yeah. and that it's happening. In recent years, last few years, 5 years or so, there's been it's the second largest Hindu temple in the world is built here in New Jersey.
3: Yeah.
4: And Hindu gods and statues are being raised here in Texas and so on. Well, when you juxtapose that to religious freedom, say in India, where many Christians are being persecuted and so on, there's a reason this Declaration of Independence attracts people from all over the world because they know there's freedom to exercise your faith and your belief, your entrepreneurship and creativity and flourish and prosper in this country like no other country. And so that's why I say this this is a great framework that is the envy of the world, if you ask me.
3: Because you can be born a Hindu and become a Christian. You can be born a Muslim become and you can move. There's no your conscience is not imprisoned.
4: Absolutely.
3: Wow, what a beautiful point. And you you create this incredible mental picture of seeing the construction of a temple versus the construction of a church.
4: Yeah.
3: And you have to compete.
4: Exactly.
3: Yeah. Caleb, your generation losing a bit of the thread of the story here. Not too many stories of the Declaration of Independence are being traded. Not too many people in 2026 dressing up like George Washington and the Founding Fathers in local parades.
5: Right.
3: Very different in 1976. Mm-hmm. Without buying costumes and wearing powdered wigs, what is the way that you think your generation can recover that notion that this is important, that the language is arcane, but we've got to find a way to reignite a passion?
5: I want to go back to one of the first things that Cynthia pointed out. Prudence and wisdom should guide political change. Hmm. You mentioned George Washington. Probably my favorite memory, and I say memory as if I was alive, but just thinking back to the founding of the country and the stories that were told, my favorite story is that of George Washington giving up his power, essentially. Mm. He had the opportunity to... Essentially, he could have become a dictator. He could have stayed in power, and it was just him. Mm. But he gave it up because that was prudent and that was wise. Mm. So the idea of self-sacrifice, of being prudent, wise, and sacrificial in how you are acting, that's exactly what we have to get back to. It's not just ourselves. We're not the only people that are involved here. If we're sacrificial, wise, and prudent in how we think.
3: I can't imagine George Washington signing off on that Washington Monument either, but I'm glad we have it to remember him. Mm-hmm. And I thought you were going to talk about the cherry tree, by the way. So thank you all. Well, coming up on Morning Light, a heart to serve, labor with skill, make an impact. Friends in Action International equips workers to reach the nations with the gospel. You'll hear how up next. You're watching Morning Light right here on Lighthouse TV.
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1: Welcome back. 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Joining us is Chief Operating Officer Andy Bockert. Thanks for being with us.
12: Thanks for having me again, Deborah.
1: Remind us about this ministry.
12: Yeah. Friends in Action exists to serve in areas of limited infrastructure using construction and practical services to accelerate the gospel around the world in some of the hardest to reach places.
1: So tell us how it works. Give us some examples.
12: Yeah, so a recent example is we've been working in Central America for quite a few years now as an organization coming alongside a village and a national pastor there. And we've helped to train skilled laborers for creating infrastructure in this village. And when we come alongside these young men and women with construction skills that are on our short-term mission trips, we're able to explain to them why we're there, and that we're there to share the love of Christ. And what's really neat is the accelerating part. Now that village is actually sending their own people out into their other villages to share the gospel. So what we've done by starting the relationships, building training skills, has led to accelerating the gospel throughout that area of Central America.
1: And what is the reaction?
12: Yeah, it's really neat. When they can start to minister to their own people, they take ownership, and it allows us to understand that it's sustainability for them. It's not North America coming in and doing it North American way or the Friends in Action way. It's how do we come alongside them? And then they actually, not only from a discipleship side, but from a skills training side, they have sustainable skills that they can go out and continue to help support their families and their village.
1: And how is it sharing the gospel? In some communities, it must be somewhat difficult.
12: Yeah, so oftentimes it's very easy just to strike up a conversation. Again, we're there to work alongside them. So the biggest question is, why did you come from America? Why did you come from your home to help? And it's the open door to share, well, Jesus' love brought me here, his love for you, and let me explain that. And it's just those easy conversations to have over a hammer or over a masonry trowel or, with a welding equipment. It's easy to strike up those conversations. So sharing the gospel becomes very practical. It's not like we're standing there and preaching or evangelizing from the stage or from the area. We're right in the mud, the dirt, right in there with them, hands on.
1: And they really must appreciate it so much. I mean, that help is so very much needed.
12: They do. And we've built relationships over many years. And team members return to the same villages. They meet the same people. They get to know their families. We've had families in Uganda that are growing that we've worked with for the last 4 years. We see them not only to develop discipleship and spiritually, but even from a practical side too.
1: And you mentioned you were recently in Uganda. Tell us about that.
12: Yeah, so just a few weeks ago, I was in Uganda with a short-term missions team. We were serving Malandala Community Mission. And we've been there for four...
1: And they've been on our program.
12: That's correct. They're a great partner of ours. James and Morgan are great friends of mine personally. So it's amazing that I get to serve them now in missions. So we were there working on the Family Center, which is connected to their Women and Babies Hospital that they just established. And it's just... Another example of accelerating the gospel. When we started to help James and Morgan, they were just getting established in the village. So we went in and built their house with our short-term team members. James has a vision to train the Ugandan men there in the village. So he brought in probably 20 men that first project. And our teams helped train them in masonry, in carpentry, in welding, in electrical, in some plumbing. So from that very first house project many years ago, then their ministry accelerated. So the next year we were building guest houses because they were bringing in traveling nurses and they were bringing in other short-term teams to train these men. Then the third year we were there, we helped facilitate the new clinic because their ministry outgrew the old clinic. So it's just accelerating the gospel because Friends in Action comes in, takes on the practical service and training so they can focus on their ministry for what God has called them there. Oftentimes you think missionary, you think evangelist, church planner, preacher. Well, that's important, but that's who Friends in Action supports so their gospel work can be accelerated.
1: Yeah, I love this ministry.
12: Yeah.
1: Thank you so much for being here with us and sharing this with us this morning.
12: Absolutely. Thanks for having me.
1: Still to come on Morning Light, Friends in Action International offers many opportunities for you to use your God-given ability. All you need is a heart to serve. Find out how you can volunteer next.
13: People think there must be something else. There must be something more than this life.
14: You don't go to heaven because you have worked your way or earned your way there. It's all by grace and faith. Jesus died to save you. And you can settle your case out of court today by admitting your sin and saying, Lord Jesus, come into my life. I repent. I turn to you. I trust in you as my Lord and Savior.
15: How do I know that my profession of faith is motivated by the possession of true saving faith?
16: Unless you are born again, you can't even see the kingdom of God, let alone enter it.
15: We're called to seek to have the mind of Christ, and that means to love what Jesus loves.
1: Putting our faith into action. Can you speak a second language? Are you skilled in mechanics? Or do you love to greet your neighbor? I know Jeff does. Friends in Action International has a job for you. Joining us is Betty Nisley, team coordinator with Friends in Action. Thanks for being with us.
17: Thanks for having us.
1: So tell us about your role.
17: Sure. I get to do lots of things as team coordinator, which I love. So one, as projects come in, I get to help promote those projects to various individuals, churches, universities, things of that sort, individuals that might be interested in going. Then I get to work through the process of helping individuals to go. So that might look like helping with applications, various visas that need to be done, working through the budgets, support raising, those kind of things to logistically get somebody from here to there. And then we do preparedness training as well. And so I work with team leaders that work with their individuals that are serving with them, and they go through a variety of different things. So one, practically speaking, what skills, what tools need to go, packing list, all that fun stuff, but also the other stuff of, like, you're going to a different culture, so we try to prepare them culturally to be sensitive to those that they're working with and how they can best do that, how they can share the gospel, why they're serving with those individuals. And then they get to go, and so as they go, then I get to help support them from our home office as well. And so that might look like a lot of prayer and inviting others to pray with them as they go. We also help them logistically if anything happens, you know, flights get canceled or that sort of thing. And then also just monitoring their safety and what that looks like while they're in country as well. So we enlist travel advisories and monitoring those things while they're serving.
1: So you're the person who makes sure everything goes smoothly.
17: I got a great team that helps, so we work together. But yes, helping to make sure.
1: Tell us about one of the projects.
17: Oh, there's so many projects that I'd love to highlight. We had a team that went to Papua New Guinea, and they helped another organization called Ethnos 360. And there, the ministry is that airplanes, pilots, and missionaries go out into the jungle to serve those and to share the gospel with those tribes and individuals that haven't heard the gospel. But those planes coming in and out need serviced and maintenance and taken care of. And so they asked us to come in and help make a airport hangar for them. So we sent a team over to put that airport hangar up. So that was one of our projects that we went to.
1: That's certainly going to make a difference. Is this something that anyone can do, or do you need particular skills to go on these trips?
17: You do not need particular skills. We do send individuals that are team leaders and another individual potentially that has the exact skills that are needed. The biggest thing is to have a heart to serve and a willingness to share the gospel as you're serving and what that looks like. So we have lots of individuals that have worked on their own home projects with plumbing or electricity and things of that sort, and they love to volunteer and go and serve.
1: You were recently on a trip. Tell us about it.
17: Sure. So I recently got to go to Central America. It was my fourth time returning there. And as Andy had shared, like, just seeing God at work there and the growth that has happened has been a blessing. I definitely don't know how to make a house. That is not my skill and trade. Like I said, our team leader walked me through what does this look like to help. And we got to work alongside the individuals there as well. So it was exciting.
1: How has this ministry changed your life?
17: It has changed my life in so many different ways. I probably can't unpack it all for you. But I think that very first trip that I took, my daughter and I went to Central America, and it just really opened my eyes to how I can trust God. And so I personally trusted God in a different way than I had previously. And then also just seeing individuals that have not heard the gospel. They didn't at that time have individuals that were discipling them and walking alongside of them. And so God just burdened my heart for individuals that need to hear the gospel. And so from there, that's where I left my job at a school district, and I came to Friends in Action full time shortly after my first trip with Friends in Action. So it impacted myself and our family greatly.
18: Oh, my goodness. So you really just listened to where God was leading you, and this trip changed your life.
17: Yeah. My little slogan for my newsletter is just trusting God one step at a time, and that's what he taught me that day.
18: Mm, I love that. Thank you so much for being here and sharing this with us.
17: Thank you.
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0: Welcome back. Coming up tomorrow on Morning Light, Swan, Scaling Walls, A Note at a Time is a faith-based music and trauma group for children affected by parental incarceration. The founder and executive director is here to share details of their upcoming summer celebration. Plus, a student will perform. You do not want to miss that. And that's a look at what's coming up tomorrow on Morning Light. Now, Jeff, your closing thoughts.
1: I can't wait for that show. I love the mission of Swan, Deborah. Well, if you missed yesterday's show, the top of the hour was a little bit different. And it's worth a rewind on the Lighthouse TV app, a little plug for us, or the Morning Light Live website. It was a conversation with a pretty special mom on a subject she and her family know very well, Down syndrome. Steph Hubach said, "No one was born perfect." Isn't that the truth? We all fall short in some way or another. But her son, Tim, has taught their family something beautiful and valuable, that emotions come with no filter with Tim, that Tim's affection is pure and unconditional. When you engage with Tim, there's no judgment. There's just an honest, joyful love that pours into the people around him again and again. Look, if you know someone who is facing a pregnancy, and maybe it's a pretty challenging one, and the road ahead looks hard, maybe even impossible, don't go it alone. Tell them they don't have to go it alone. Call a pregnancy resource center in your community for free, confidential help. As Steph reminded us, challenging times are ahead for people with a difficult diagnosis, but there is also joy on the other side of Down syndrome. It is not the fate of America to have a country where Down syndrome is eliminated by abortion. Every child can be loved and welcomed into a loving home. That is the mission of the Declaration of Independence, and that's the mission of this program. For Deborah and the entire Morning Light team, I'm Jeff Coleman. Thanks for making time with us today. Go check on your neighbors, and we'll see you again tomorrow morning.
2: Do you believe that your business isn't just your business, but it's God's business? 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You don't want to miss this week's episode of One Day Closer, where we're interviewing Hal Manti about how he turned his business into God's business and made a big difference in his community.

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3: Mandy Patty is among the most highly acclaimed female vocalists in gospel music history. Once you hear that voice, you will never forget it. This five-time Grammy winner was introduced to the world in 1986 when her rendition of the Star Spangled Banner played on national television during the rededication of the Statue of Liberty. Those moments forever changed the future of this powerhouse soprano. But what seemed like overnight success was backed by years and years of great training. Sandy grew up just down the road from Gloria and me, and she was raised in a wonderful family of musicians. After graduating from Anderson University, she was destined to use her incredible gift to touch untold millions of individuals around the world. Winner of 40 Dove Awards, 4 Billboard Music Awards, a Gospel Music Hall of Fame inductee, and the 2004 Indiana Living Legend, Sandy Patty's recordings have sold more than 11 million copies. Today, Sandy Patty is here with us, and we are going to learn a whole lot more about her musical journey and get to know the sweet lady behind that flawless voice. I'm Bill Gaither, and I am pleased to welcome you to the best of Sandy Patty.

0: And Sandy Patty, you had to be thrilled with that setting, right?
1: That was a beautiful, beautiful setting, the Indiana roof. But I was thinking, man, a lot of life has been lived since that.
0: To do this taping today in this room, this is a very historic room because this is where all the homecoming stuff started.
1: Yes.
0: And you were in many of the early ones too.
1: Absolutely. Yeah. And I actually started also in this room doing a lot of studio work in college and coming in here and doing some orchestra stuff. And so this has great sentimental value to me.
0: One thing you got to say about you is you're one of the hardest working people I have ever known. When it comes to singing, you were in here, you know, early in the morning to late at night singing. And I looked in there and I said, now that's Sandy? I said, yeah. Boy, she's good. I remember afterwards I said, would you like to go with us this fall?
1: And I said, let me pray about it, yes. And I tell you what, it's been a fabulous journey. And so often, Bill, when I do interviews or whatever, you and Gloria are part of my story. Because so often people say, how did you get started? Yeah. Well, you know, I sang all my life with my family.
0: Yeah.
1: But professionally, when I was a little kid at Anderson University, Bill said to me one day, hey, would you be interested in going on the road? And I said, let me pray about it. Yes. And it was a wonderful season of you guys mentoring me when you maybe didn't even realize that you were mentoring me, but I would watch you, and I would watch you be so real on stage, same the way you were off stage. And I thought, you know what, that I want to emulate that.
0: And we took you all over. We went to a lot of interesting places. But the night at the Kennedy Center, and this is big time stuff for us, but I tell you what, it you helped class it up. And to introduce you that night, I thought we did something pretty clever.
1: Well, you're always clever. You're always the king of the side door. This is what I call you.
0: So you know what? In all fairness, I thought, now how am I going to slip this semi-classical singer in this country setting? So I thought maybe the best way to do it was what we did. Let's watch it, okay? And here's the song that Sandy backed me up on back in those days. And Sandy, I'll sing it, and you just do your backup. You just do your backup part, and will it? No, you can stand right here close. If you would. It's the right place

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1: And we did an old James Cleveland tune. I kept on searching. And I don't think you'd even heard the tune till that night. And I said, Sandy, you got to come sing.
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added in fury. They tried to ground down. Finally, they nailed that song to a tree.

And they said to themselves, there, that should take care of that. But it didn't.

0: And aren't you glad he gave him a song?
1: I have to do that song again, Bill. That is so... I love that song. I love the story in between.
0: I get asked a lot of times by secular reporters, why do you do what you do? Good question.
1: It's a very good question.
0: Good question. But I usually say, I think for the same reason I've always done it, for two reasons. Number one, I love the art form, and I'd be lying if I didn't say that I love harmony. And secondly, I really believe in the message.
1: Absolutely.
0: I still believe, in my case, after doing it for 40 years, I still believe that Christ can make a difference in the way you face life.
1: You know, otherwise, it's just music.
0: Yeah.
1: But doing music that has life-changing message, it becomes a challenge, an encouragement, and it has a possibility of changing not just my world, which it radically has, but hopefully somebody else's world who's listening.
0: Play me a hymn that comes to your mind and sing me a verse of something that's meaningful to you at this age. You know, we hear these things when we're kids, and then we live long enough, and life beats us up a little bit.
1: Sometimes life beats us up a little bit. Sometimes we choose to get in the ring, I guess, and take some punches, give some punches. And for a season, Bill, I thought music was done for me, at least publicly. I always loved music. But as God began to restore and heal and forgive and do those things that really only God can do, I feel like I sing now from a different place. And probably

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And my kids and my parents. But we sing. Because there's a song to be sung, and that song can set us free.

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1: And we did an old James Cleveland tune. I kept on searching. And I don't think you'd even heard the tune until that night. And I said, Sandy, you got to come sing.
0: You will not want to miss this special video from this very special artist.

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0: John Moore. Speaking of characters.
1: Speaking of characters. One of the original members of the Gaither Vocal Band.
0: Rode on the bus with us.
1: Yes, indeed.
0: Started writing some ideas that he had in the dinette in the bus when he started scratching out love in any language. Straight from the heart. Pulls us together.
1: All together, never apart.
0: Now, you talk about a universal message. Do you still sing that?
1: I sing that all the time. It's one of those songs, especially when there's a kids' choir.
0: Yeah.
1: But here's how much our world has changed since the writing of that song. There's the lyric, from Leningrad to Lexington. Yeah. There's no Leningrad anymore. The chorus of that song, though, is still what matters. Love in any language, straight from the heart, pulls us all together. Never apart. Once we learn to speak it, all the world will hear. Love in any language, fluently spoken here.
0: God was speaking to John Moore that day.
1: I think
0: when he wrote that lyric.
1: God even speaks on the bus.
0: Yeah, he really did.

0: You know, you can't talk about Sandy Patty and this crazy career without talking about a national thing that happened. You and David Clydesdale, the arranger, and Greg Nelson said, let's do something special to the Star Spangled Banner.
1: You know, there was a project to Ellis Island was kind of being refurbished, yeah. And so there was a project a lot of artists were on, and they had asked me to do the Star Spangled Banner, but wanted a new verse to sort of reflect the Statue of Liberty.
0: Yeah.
1: So Claire Cloninger,
0: great lyricist,
1: came up with that brand new third verse that really, I think, celebrated that season. Here's why this was the best gig I ever had, because I recorded that, and I said to David Clydesdale, please don't write me above a high B.
0: Yeah.
1: When I got the chart, the last note was a D flat, and he said to me, oh, don't worry. He said, you'll never have to sing that again. And so we were watching the celebration of the Statue of Liberty at home, just like everybody. Anna, who's now 27, was just 2 at the time.
0: Yeah.
1: And the last montage comes on of all the highlights of the whole weekend. And I'm hearing, you know how when you hear something and it's familiar, but you can't quite place it. And Anna said, Mama, that's you singing. And we listened, and sure enough. So here I had this great opportunity, and I got to be home. It's kind of like an artist's dream. The next day, Peter Jennings sent a crew out because it had been on ABC. And from what I understand, they were flooded with phone calls. Half of the people saying, that was Sandy Patty, we know her. Half of the people saying, who was that?
0: Who's
1: we
0: Sandy
1: want
0: Patty?
1: To know. So he described me as this young little housewife from Anderson, Indiana, and sent a crew out the next day to do a little story. And that's kind of how all of that started.
0: And the Tonight Show then, a couple nights later, you were doing it. I will never forget, because Johnny Carson was asking you about how you sang high notes, and you said that your dad taught you.
1: My dad,
0: yeah.
1: The truth, always said, you know what, don't worry about singing high. It's just like screaming on pitch. So for all my life, that's kind of how I've put it into practice.

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1: And we did an old James Cleveland tune. I kept on searching. And I don't think you'd even heard the tune until that night. And I said, Sandy, you got to come sing.
0: You will not want to miss this special video from this very special artist.

0: 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In Mobile, Alabama one night, we were not in the arena. The arena was next door. It's when we were building our audiences. We were in a theater that seated 2,500, a lovely theater. And we were done. And in those days, I guess they could tear down sound pretty quickly by the time we got finished changing clothes and came out on stage, they had put the little light bulb, as they do in theaters.
1: That little work light.
0: In the middle of the stage. And I can remember this like it was.
1: You and Gloria and I happened to be walking together.
0: Yeah.
1: We were rolling our luggage, and you saw that work light.
0: And I looked, and it was one of those nights when God showed up. That whole room was filled with praise and people applauding and telling us we were the best thing since ice cream, and we believed him. And I looked at you, and I said, Sandy, look at this. Because with that light bulb meant it's over, you know.
1: Right.
0: I said, the stage is bare. And I think I went on to say, and the crowd is gone. And we both looked at Gloria, and I said, finish it, hon. The stage is bare. The crowd is gone. And she said, the love we share still lingers
1: on.
0: What's the next?
1: We sang and prayed and we laughed and cried. And in our fumbling way, we tried to say what only hearts could know. And all too soon we had to go. And now, here in this quiet room, there's empty seats. There's just me and you. Wow. My favorite lyric in that is, I need you now much more than words can say. Tomorrow's such a daily day. And I so need to feel you then, holding my hand. Please hold me then.
0: Have you had days since then when you have been in your kitchen, all alone, had thought, why am I doing what I'm doing?
1: Yeah. More often than I care to admit sometimes.
0: Yeah.
1: And it is a sacrifice, not just for us, but for our families.
0: Yeah.
1: But I guess I do what I do because that same God who holds my hand on the daily days can make a difference in somebody else's life because of the message. Otherwise, I would just be the soccer mom because I love that.
0: Yeah.
1: But it's the daily days when God shows up and we allow him to work that makes such a difference. When I was younger as an artist, I used to feel like who I was on stage, I had to carry with me off stage.
0: Yeah.
1: And that just did not work.
0: Yeah.
1: And it's who I am in the kitchen making cookies for Sam's baseball team.
0: Yeah.
1: That's who I want to carry with me on stage. That's why it makes a difference.

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0: music of what we do is important.
1: Yeah.
0: But the message is really what is the most important. I remember you saying, if you have to say before you sing what your song is going to say, then don't sing it.
1: Yeah.
0: Why bother?
1: Yeah.
0: Let the song speak for yourself. And so make those words important. And you do such a great job of that. And I've tried to tell the story of a song when I'm singing it, because that's what's so important.
1: I don't know of anybody who does it any better than you, because, you know, your mind is a computer. And I've often told young artists, run that through your mind.
0: Mm-hmm.
1: I mean, this is an important lyric.
0: Thank you.
1: Could we with ink the ocean fill, and were the skies a parchment made, were every stock on earth a quill, and every man a scribe a trade, to write the love of God above would drain the ocean dry.
0: Absolutely.
1: Or could the scroll contain the whole of those stretch? I mean, that's a lyric if you run it through your brain.
0: That is a great lyric.
1: Yeah.
0: And it all matters.
1: Yeah.
0: The lyric, you know, when you and Gloria came to me and Larnell with I've Just Seen Jesus, all that I've done before
1: won't matter anymore.
0: And that doesn't mean even just the bad stuff.
1: Yeah.
0: That means the good stuff, too.
1: Yeah, sure, sure.
0: Because that's not going to matter either.
1: Yeah, yeah.
0: All that I've done before won't matter anymore. I've just seen Jesus, and I'll never be the same again. That's why we show up every day and do what we do.

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1: And we did an old James Cleveland tune. I kept on searching. And I don't think you'd even heard the tune until that night. And I said, Sandy, you got to come sing.
0: You will not want to miss this special video from this very special artist.

0: 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Hi, I'm Bill Gaither and I'm coming to a city near you.
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0: Join me and the Gaither Vocal Band for a special night of great music, laughter, and a whole lot of fun. You'll enjoy performances from guest artists Lady Love Smith, Gene McDonald, Chris Blue, and funny man Kevin Williams. Don't miss it. 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
2: Amazing grace, how sweet the sound that saved a wretch like me. Sometimes we find it hard to believe that we are actually a wretch, like John Newton's famous hymn. But when we go to the words of Jesus Christ, as I invite you to listen this week to our program on Stand in the Gap from Matthew chapter 5, we see on his Sermon on the Mount that when we look at our hearts without Jesus Christ, we really are wretches.
3: How does an imprisoned Christian continue to find hope? Part of the answer is found in how you respond. Hello, I'm Sam Rohr with another Stand in the Gap Minute. Pastor Andrew Brunson was imprisoned for his faith in Turkey for more than 2 years. And despite the intense suffering, he remained strong in his faith, even sharing Christ with others as he was able. He said one of the ways he kept hope was through remembering the many Christians who were praying for him and advocating for his release. He knew he was not alone, but served as a part of God's greater plan and as part of the family of Christ. 1 Corinthians 12:26 shares, "If one member suffers, all should suffer together." Share in the affliction of our persecuted brothers and sisters. And when you do, you will encourage them and strengthen your own faith.

from Paul, a servant of Christ Jesus. God chose me to be an apostle, and he appointed me to preach the good news that he promised long ago by what his prophets said in the Holy Scriptures. This good news is about his Son, our Lord Jesus Christ. As a human, he was from the family of David. But the Holy Spirit proved that Jesus is the powerful Son of God because he was raised from death. Jesus was kind to me and chose me to be an apostle so that people of all nations would obey and have faith. You are some of those people chosen by Jesus Christ. This letter is to all of you in Rome. God loves you and has chosen you to be his very own people. I pray that God our Father and our Lord Jesus Christ will be kind to you and will bless you with peace. First, I thank God in the name of Jesus Christ for all of you. I do this because people everywhere in the world are talking about your faith. God has seen how I never stop praying for you while I serve him with all my heart and tell the good news about his Son. In all my prayers, I ask God to make it possible for me to visit you. I want to see you and share with you the same blessings that God's Spirit has given me. Then you will grow stronger in your faith. What I am saying is that we can encourage each other by the faith that is ours. My friends, I want you to know that I have often planned to come for a visit, but something has always kept me from doing it. I want to win followers to Christ in Rome, as I have done in many other places. It doesn't matter if people are civilized and educated, or if they are uncivilized and uneducated. I must tell the good news to everyone. That's why I am eager to visit all of you in Rome. I am proud of the good news. It is God's powerful way of saving all people who have faith, whether they are Jews or Gentiles. The good news tells how God accepts everyone who has faith, but only those who have faith. It is just as the scriptures say, the people God accepts, because of their faith, will live. From heaven, God shows how angry he is with all the wicked and evil things that sinful people do to crush the truth. They know everything that can be known about God because God has shown it all to them. God's eternal power and character cannot be seen. But from the beginning of creation, God has shown what these are like by all he has made. That's why those people don't have any excuse. They know about God, but they don't honor him or even thank him. Their thoughts are useless, and their stupid minds are in the dark. They claim to be wise, but they are fools. They don't worship the glorious and eternal God. Instead, they worship idols that are made to look like humans who cannot live forever. And like birds, animals, and reptiles. So God let these people go their own way. They did what they wanted to do. And their filthy thoughts made them do shameful things with their bodies. They gave up the truth about God for a lie. And they worshiped God's creation instead of God, who will be praised forever. Amen.
God let them follow their own evil desires. Women no longer wanted to have sex in a natural way, and they did things with each other that were not natural. Men behaved in the same way. They stopped wanting to have sex with women and had strong desires for sex with other men. They did shameful things with each other. And what has happened to them is punishment for their foolish deeds. Since these people refused even to think about God, He let their useless minds rule over them. That's why they do all sorts of indecent things. They are evil, wicked, and greedy, as well as mean in every possible way. They want what others have, and they murder, argue, cheat, and are hard to get along with. They gossip, say cruel things about others, and hate God. They are proud, conceited, and boastful, always thinking up new ways to do evil. These people don't respect their parents. They are stupid, unreliable, and don't have any love or pity for others. They know God has said that anyone who acts this way deserves to die. But they keep on doing evil things, and they even encourage others to do them.

Some of you accuse others of doing wrong. But there is no excuse for what you do. When you judge others, you condemn yourselves, because you are guilty of doing the very same things. We know that God is right to judge everyone who behaves in this way. Do you really think God won't punish you when you behave exactly like the people you accuse? You surely don't think much of God's wonderful goodness or of His patience and willingness to put up with you. Don't you know that the reason God is good to you is because He wants you to turn to Him? But you are stubborn and refuse to turn to God. So you are making things even worse for yourselves on that day when He will show how angry He is and will judge the world with fairness. God will reward each of us for what we have done. He will give eternal life to everyone who has patiently done what is good in the hope of receiving glory, honor, and life that lasts forever. But He will show how angry and furious He can be with every selfish person who rejects the truth and wants to do evil. All who are wicked will be punished with trouble and suffering. It doesn't matter if they are Jews or Gentiles. But all who do right will be rewarded with glory, honor, and peace, whether they are Jews or Gentiles. God doesn't have any favorites. Those people who don't know about God's law will still be punished for what they do wrong. And the law will be used to judge everyone who knows what it says. God accepts those who obey His law, but not those who simply hear it. Some people naturally obey the law's commands, even though they don't have the law. This proves that the conscience is like a law written in the human heart. And it will show whether we are forgiven or condemned. When God appoints Jesus Christ to judge everyone's secret thoughts, just as my message says. Some of you call yourselves Jews. You trust in the law and take pride in God. By reading the scriptures, you learn how God wants you to behave, and you discover what is right. You are sure that you are a guide for the blind and a light for all who are in the dark. And since there is knowledge and truth in God's law, you think you can instruct fools and teach young people. But how can you teach others when you refuse to learn? You preach that it is wrong to steal, but do you steal? You say people should be faithful in marriage, but are you faithful? You hate idols, yet you rob their temples. You take pride in the law, but you disobey the law and bring shame to God. It is just as the scriptures tell us. You have made foreigners say insulting things about God. Being circumcised is worthwhile if you obey the law. But if you don't obey the law, you are no better off than people who are not circumcised. In fact, if they obey the law, they are as good as anyone who is circumcised. So everyone who obeys the law, but has never been circumcised, will condemn you. Even though you are circumcised and have the law, you still don't obey its teachings. Just because you live like a Jew and are circumcised doesn't make you a real Jew. To be a real Jew, you must obey the law. True circumcision is something that happens deep in your heart,
not something done to your body. Besides, you should want praise from God and not from humans.

good is it to be a Jew? What good is it to be circumcised? It is good in a lot of ways. First of all, God's messages were spoken to the Jews. It is true that some of them did not believe the message. But does this mean that God cannot be trusted just because they did not have faith? No, indeed. God tells the truth, even if everyone else is a liar. The scriptures say about God, "Your words will be proven true, and in court you will win your case." If our evil deeds show how right God is, then what can we say? Is it wrong for God to become angry and punish us? What a foolish thing to ask. But the answer is no. Otherwise, how could God judge the world? Since your lies bring great honor to God by showing how truthful He is, you may ask why God still says you are a sinner. You might as well say, "Let's do something evil so that something good will come of it." Some people even claim that we are saying this. But God is fair and will judge them as well. What does all this mean? Does it mean that we Jews are better off than the Gentiles? No, it doesn't. Jews as well as Gentiles are ruled by sin, just as I have said. The scriptures tell us, no one is acceptable to God. Not one of them understands or even searches for God. They have all turned away and are worthless. There isn't one person who does right. Their words are like an open pit, and their tongues are good only for telling lies. Each word is as deadly as the fangs of a snake, and they say nothing but bitter curses. These people quickly become violent. Wherever they go, they leave ruin and destruction. They don't know how to live in peace. They don't even fear God. We know that everything in the law was written for those who are under its power. The law says these things to stop anyone from making excuses and to let God show that the whole world is guilty. God doesn't accept people simply because they obey the law. No, indeed. All the law does is to point out our sin. Now we see how God does make us acceptable to Him. The law and the prophets tell how we become acceptable, and it isn't by obeying the law of Moses. God treats everyone alike. He accepts people only because they have faith in Jesus Christ. All of us have sinned and fallen short of God's glory. But God treats us much better than we deserve. Because of Christ Jesus, He freely accepts us and sets us free from our sins. God sent Christ to be our sacrifice. Christ offered His life's blood so that by faith in Him, we could come to God. And God did this to show that in the past, He was right to be patient and forgive sinners. This also shows that God is right when He accepts people who have faith in Jesus. What is left for us to brag about? Not a thing. Is it because we obeyed some law? No. It is because of faith. We see that people are acceptable to God because they have faith, and not because they obey the law. Does God belong only to the Jews?
Isn't he also the God of the Gentiles? Yes, he is. There is only one God, and he accepts Gentiles as well as Jews simply because of their faith. Do we destroy the law by our faith? Not at all. We make it even more powerful.

Well then, what can we say about our ancestor, Abraham? If he became acceptable to God because of what he did, then he would have something to brag about. But he would never be able to brag about it to God. The scriptures say, God accepted Abraham because Abraham had faith in him. Money paid to workers isn't a gift. It is something they earn by working. But you cannot make God accept you because of something you do. God accepts sinners only because they have faith in him. In the scriptures, David talks about the blessings that come to people who are acceptable to God. Even though they don't do anything to deserve these blessings. David says, God blesses people whose sins are forgiven and whose evil deeds are forgotten. The Lord blesses people whose sins are erased from his book. Are these blessings meant for circumcised people or for those who are not circumcised? Well, the scriptures say that God accepted Abraham because Abraham had faith in him. But when did this happen? Was it before or after Abraham was circumcised? Of course it was before.

Abraham and his descendants were given this promise because they had obeyed a law, then faith would be nothing, and the promise would be worthless. God becomes angry when his law is broken. But where there isn't a law, it cannot be broken. Everything depends on having faith in God, so that God's promise is assured by his great kindness. This promise isn't only for Abraham's descendants who have the law. It is for all who are Abraham's descendants because they have faith, just as he did. Abraham is the ancestor of us all. The scriptures say that Abraham would become the ancestor of many nations. This promise was made to Abraham because he had faith in God, who raises the dead to life and creates new things. God promised Abraham a lot of descendants. And when it all seemed hopeless, Abraham still had faith in God and became the ancestor of many nations. Abraham's faith never became weak, not even when he was nearly 100 years old. He knew that he was almost dead and that his wife Sarah could not have children. But Abraham never doubted or questioned God's promise. His faith made him strong, and he gave all the credit to God. Abraham was certain that God could do what he had promised. So God accepted him, just as we read in the scriptures. But these words were not written only for Abraham. They were written for us. Since we will also be accepted because of our faith in God, who raised our Lord Jesus to life. God gave Jesus to die for our sins, and he raised him to life so that we would be made acceptable to God.

By faith, we have been made acceptable to God. And now, because of our Lord Jesus Christ, we live at peace with God. Christ has also introduced us to God's undeserved kindness, on which we take our stand. So we are happy as we look forward to sharing in the glory of God. But that's not all. We gladly suffer because we know that suffering helps us to endure. And endurance builds character, which gives us a hope that will never disappoint us. All of this happens because God has given us the Holy Spirit, who fills our hearts with His love. Christ died for us at a time when we were helpless and sinful. No one is really willing to die for an honest person, though someone might be willing to die for a truly good person. But God showed how much He loved us by having Christ die for us, even though we were sinful. But there is more. Now that God has accepted us because Christ sacrificed His life's blood, we will also be kept safe from God's anger. Even when we were God's enemies, He made peace with us because His Son died for us. Yet something even greater than friendship is ours. Now that we are at peace with God, we will be saved by His Son's life. And in addition to everything else, we are happy because God sent our Lord Jesus Christ to make peace with us. Adam sinned, and that sin brought death into the world. Now everyone has sinned, and so everyone must die.

Sin was in the world before the law came. But no record of sin was kept, because there was no law. Yet death still had power over all who lived, from the time of Adam to the time of Moses. This happened, though not everyone disobeyed a direct command from God, as Adam did. In some ways, Adam is like Christ, who came later. But the gift that God was kind enough to give was very different from Adam's sin. That one sin brought death to many others. Yet in an even greater way, Jesus Christ alone brought God's gift of kindness to many people. There's a lot of difference between Adam's sin and God's gift. That one sin led to punishment. But God's gift made it possible for us to be acceptable to Him even though we have sinned many times.

Genesis 8:4 indicates that Noah's Ark landed in the mountains of Urartu, known to us today as Ararat. There are many mountains in this region, so which one did the Ark land on? On our next episode of Digging for Truth, Nate Loper joins us to discuss the site of Mount Judy, located in southern Urartu. 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

0: Hello, everyone, and welcome to Bethlehem Glory. This is lesson two in our series of the Beatitudes. So I hope and pray that you've read Matthew's Gospel, chapters 5 through 7. Of course, you can read a lot more than that, but that's where we're taught. That's what we'll be talking about, and particularly the Beatitudes. But before we get started, let's go to our prayer from Psalm 119 and verse 18. Lord, open my eyes that we would see wonderful things in your word. Teach us through the power of the Holy Spirit. Speak to hearts right now, as only you can. Open our eyes, the eyes of our understanding. Open our ears. We want to hear you. Lord, speak to hearts. In Jesus' precious holy name, we do pray. Alleluia and amen. Amen. Amen. Okay, so blessed or blessed are the poor in spirit, for theirs is the kingdom of heaven. Matthew 5:3. The poor in spirit, the ones who know they are depleted, that they need God. When you know that, you're on the right road, beloved. When you know that you're poor in spirit and you need God. In fact, Isaiah says the same thing, Isaiah 61, verses 1 to 3. I'm only paraphrasing this. I'm not going to read all of it. The Spirit of the Lord is upon me. He has anointed me to preach good tidings to the poor. Remember, Jesus was preaching this in the synagogue in the book of Luke. And he talks about binding the brokenhearted, proclaiming liberty, setting the captives free, release from the prisoners in darkness, depending on what version you're reading. Was he talking about financial poor? No, not really. Although they were financially poor because they had been in bondage so many years. But the rich and the poor alike financially need a Savior, because we are all poor in spirit until we come to the knowledge of Jesus Christ. They had been in exile for hundreds and hundreds of years. But so have we. We're in bondage. We're in exile. We are children of the enemy, so to speak. And when we know that and understand that salvation is a gift and it is free. You can't earn it. You can't work for it. It's just there. And when God begins working in your heart and you realize, oh, I really need God. He's working in you, and then you surrender your life to Him. Blessed are the poor in spirit, for theirs is the kingdom of heaven. Your kingdom walk starts right then and there. You know, at times, it is easier somewhat to some degree for the poor, financially poor, to receive this message than the rich, because, well, I did it myself. I don't need anybody. Look at the empire I have acquired. You know, it says in Matthew's Gospel, 19th chapter, verse 24, it's easier for a camel to go through the eye of the needle than a rich man to enter the kingdom. Now, we're not talking about an eye and a needle and a thread and a camel trying to get there. No, they had walled cities in those days because they didn't have locks and bolts and windows and things like we have today. They didn't have alarm systems or anything. So they had walls around many of the cities. And then during the day, they had the gates wide open for commerce and people to come and go. But at night, they locked everything up tightly. But if someone was out after dark and wanted to get back into their homes, they had a small opening in the wall. And someone would be there, a doorkeeper, and they would open up when they knew who it was and let them in. And this doorway was a small one. And sometimes it was very difficult for the large camels to get in there. That's what we're talking about when we talk about the eye of the needle. You know, the rich, I mean, their God can be mammon at times. Now, we have a lot of wonderful rich people that really support the kingdom of God and are doing marvelous things. I'm not talking about that. But the gate and the road is narrow, and riches can be a burden. Just like the rich young ruler that came to Jesus. He said, I did everything right. But Jesus knew his heart, and he knew he hadn't. And when he left sad because Jesus said, sell what you have and give to the poor. Now, does that mean we all have to do that? No, but it was a lesson for that one particular man. So the rich and poor alike, they all must depend on God for their salvation. The poor in spirit is the one who says, I'm empty. I'm nothing. I need to have Christ in me. I need to have life within me. And when we do that, we become rich in God. I have no righteousness. My righteousness is like filthy rags. The world says, blessed are those who climb the corporate ladder and step on people to get there and accumulate great wealth and have speedboats and all kinds of riches and monetary things. And Jesus said, no, no. Blessed are you if you're in the valley of despair and you know that you're poor in spirit. You're right, and then you're on the right path. You're on that narrow path. The spiritually poor and the poor in the spirit are not the same. The one without grace is spiritually poor. They don't even know they need grace. But the one, you're poor in spirit, you know you need God. In Revelation, we're talking about the Laodicean church, is that thou knowest not that thou art poor. This was a huge church, but it was 10 miles wide and 1 inch deep. And Jesus said, no, you're naked, you're wretched, you're pitiful. We'll get into that in just a little bit. But they didn't know God, and they didn't even realize how poor they were. The poor in spirit know how desperately they need the Lord. When we have the Lord, we have everything in a manner of speaking. You know, you think, well, if my circumstances and my conditions were better or I had more. Remember, Adam and Eve sinned, and they were in the garden of paradise, walking and talking with Jesus, with the Lord himself every day. And yet they fell. So no, it's a condition of the heart. When we know we're poor in spirit, that's step one. Remember the story of the Pharisee and the tax collector? Oh, sure you do. I know you do from Luke 18. The Pharisee was spiritually poor. He was religious. Oh, he had all kinds of degrees. He did everything right. I don't do this. I don't do that. I tithe. I give. I'm a holy man. I read the scriptures. And what did the tax collector or the publican say? Lord, be merciful to me, a sinner. He wouldn't even lift his eyes up. So the one was spiritually poor, the religious person, and the tax collector was poor in spirit. A big, big difference. So where are you today? Where am I? I pray that we know that we're poor in spirit, that we need him. We'll be right back.
1: Christian persecution stands as one of our world's greatest challenges. How can we expect to make any noticeable difference? Hello, I'm Sam Rohr with another Stand in the Gap Minute. When we face complex issues like the persecuted church, we can become overwhelmed and do nothing. But let me encourage you, how you live has eternal impact. In Matthew 25, Jesus taught that how we treat the least of these is service to the Lord. He said, as you did it to one of the least of these, my brothers, you did it to me. We don't have to solve all the world's problems. Instead, we faithfully serve the needs before us. Who is hurting in your sphere of influence? Where can you make a difference in your family, your church, or your community? When you begin with the next person you meet, you may find the difference you make has global and eternal significance.
2: Larry Bird. I've been part of Lighthouse TV since the very beginning. We're now launching out with a new program called Deep Waters, and we have a live audience that comes to the studio, and if you want, you can go to deepwaters.tv and find out more information about this new program.

We're talking about the Pharisee and the tax collector, the religious and the publican. Well, in Matthew's gospel, the 20th chapter, James and John, their mother, they were the sons of Zebedee. She said to Jesus, "Why don't you come into your kingdom? Let one of my boys sit on the right side and one of you sit on the left." And of course, that never happened, and we know the story there. But when she said that, the 10 of them were filled, it says, with indignation. They were really angry. And Jesus rebuked them all. They needed a lesson on being poor in spirit. He says in verse 27 there, "Whoever desires to be first among you, let him be your slave." A slave? "Just as the Son of Man did not come to be served, but to serve and to give his life a ransom for many." That's what it means to be poor in spirit, to know it's not about me, it's not about you, it's all about him. And we should be a slaves to him. We have to become a slave. Calvin states, poverty of spirit is sort of a self-annihilation. Jesus started the Beatitudes with this, with the poverty of spirit. It's the first one, because this is the foundation for all of the other graces and the Beatitudes. If you don't realize you need Jesus, if you're like the Pharisee and you're religious, and I've always done it this way, and what do you mean? I go to church every Sunday. Do you mean I have to be born again? I mean, and you can go on and on in that direction. If we don't build on the poverty of spirit, we're building a house of cards. We have to have him. I'm nothing. He's everything. Calvin says this, "The poor in spirit see nothing in themselves, and fly to him for mercy, grace, and he becomes their sanctuary." Isaiah, you know, the 6th chapter, you all know the story. When the year King Uzziah died, it says, he saw his depravity. He saw his poverty of spirit when he saw the holiness of God. He had this vision of the holiness of God and the train filling the temple. He said, "Whoa! Woe is me, for I'm falling apart. I'm just falling apart, literally, because I am a man of unclean lips." He's confessing, "I have a potty mouth, because out of the abundance of the heart, the mouth speaks." Now, was Isaiah a vulgar man? No. But we see how depraved the heart of man truly is when we see the holiness and beauty of God. And he said, you know, like Isaiah, we have to have our lips touched with the hot coals from the fire of God. It says, "Behold," in verse 7, "this has touched your lips, and your iniquity is taken away, and your sin purged." Fire purifies. Fire cleanses. And we need to have the fire of God cleanse us from time to time. To have humility of heart, it begins with poverty of spirit. And then it can begin to blossom. Isaiah knew that. "I am nothing, he is everything. I can do nothing, with him I can do all things. I have no life but only death. He gives me life and he is my life." What a difference between poverty or the poor of spirit. And the self-denier, the one that are poor of spirit and the self-denier, okay, the self-denier is always interested in self. The self-denier parts with the world for Christ. "Oh, I'll give up this and I'll give up that and I'll wear real long dresses and I won't do this and I won't eat that and I won't go to movies and I won't..." He gives up the world, but the poor in spirit parts with himself for Christ. We have to die to self. That's what Thomas Watson says in his book on the Beatitudes. We must see our filthy rags and our nothingness. Remember, what are we made out of? We're made out of clay. Isn't that what God did? He took a lump of clay and he fashioned man. We're a pile of dust, really, when it really comes to thinking about what we are. But we need to become putty in the hand of the master potter.
In Zechariah, this chapter speaks about God's cleansing of his elect unto a holy priesthood. And we see the gospel of grace in all of this. The unclean becomes clean. At Zechariah 3, verses 4 and 5. Take away the filthy garments from him. I mean, because we're all filthy. We are. And to him he said, see, I have removed your iniquity. Only God can do that. And I will clothe you with rich robes. He gives us the garment of salvation, the garment of praise. And all of those things are gifts from him. And put a clean turban on his head and give him clean clothes. All my cleansing, all my righteousness, all my salvation, my helmet of salvation. On the turban of the high priest, it says, holiness to the Lord. Holiness to the Lord. Because it's his holiness, his righteousness. I'm nothing and he's everything. In the New Testament, the kingdom of heaven is where God's will is done. Thy will be done on earth as it is in heaven. So we surrender our will to God's will because we're kingdom people. So the kingdom of heaven is where God's will is done. But it begins right here and now with you and me. Yes, we look forward to the kingdom people, and we look forward to his coming. Some people, some theologians call this, we're looking forward to the second coming. They say the already, because we're already kingdom people, and yet the not yet. So they call it the already and not yet, because we still look forward to the fullness of his kingdom. Now, the apostle Paul, who formerly was Saul the Pharisee. As Saul, he was so spiritually poor, it was pitiful. But then he became poor in spirit. In Philippians, it says he was of the tribe of Benjamin. He had the right pedigrees. He was a Hebrew of the Hebrews. Concerning the law, oh, he was a Pharisee. He did everything right religiously. Concerning zeal persecuting the church, oh, he just wanted to stamp out this cult of Christianity. Concerning the righteousness which is in the law, he was blameless. Blameless. He did everything right. And yet, he was dead in his trespasses and sin. He was spiritually poor until he met the risen Savior on the road to Damascus. And he realized, Lord, what do you want me to do? We're going to pick up on that point when we come back in the next segment, because it's really very important. I mean, spiritually poor or poor in spirit? Which one are you? We'll be right back.

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1: Saul, the Pharisee, he did everything right. He absolutely did. He tithed. He went to the temple to pray as often as he was supposed to. He was a moral man. He knew the word. He memorized it. He could quote anything in the Torah. He was a Pharisee of the Pharisee. And yet, when he realized that he was poor in spirit and he met Jesus Christ, the risen Savior, on the road to Damascus, he said, all of my pedigrees, they were like dung, rubbish, nothing. Apart from knowing Christ, nothing means anything in this world. Nothing compares with knowing Christ. He was on that straight street, remember? When Judas took him back and Ananias prayed for him and everything, you know the story from Acts, the 9th chapter. But God set him straight, on the straight and narrow path is where he went. He was blind 3 days until his eyes were opened. He had his own resurrection experience, so to speak. And he, from that moment on, till the day he died and his head dropped into Nero's basket, he never once stopped from serving the Lord. Through persecution and trial and tribulation, he served the risen God. So the poor in spirit, okay? He was building his Tower of Babel, so to speak, his own self-righteousness. But the poor in spirit, they're not those who are self-assertive or self-confident or self-centered or self-sufficient or self-esteem. My self-esteem ends when I meet Christ, and it's Christ's esteem. Read the book by Wayne Mack. It has a wonderful book about Christ's esteem. It ends there. There's no room for self. I must decrease and he must increase. So, I mean, I understand that we don't want to put people down, and I understand why we talk about these things. But if we have our true concept of who Christ is in us, then it's all about him and it's not about me. John's gospel says, I must decrease and he must increase. I must become less and he must become more. His work is eternal. My work is only seasonal. I mean, I'm just like maybe the morning light, but he's the bright noonday sun, and he's going to use me for a season, but his work is going to go on forever and ever. He's the sun of righteousness, who rises with healing in his wings. Thomas Watson says, how do I know if I'm poor in spirit? He that is poor in spirit is weaned from self. And what does it say in the Psalms? Psalm 131:2. My soul is like a weaned child. He also states the poor in spirit, when he acts most like a saint, confesses himself to be the chief of sinners. Isn't that what Paul did? He considered himself the chief of sinners for what he did in his past life. But he was the greatest of all saints, so to speak. So the poor in spirit, like Paul, they exalt the virtue of free grace because they know it's all about grace. It's all about grace. They truly magnify mercy and grace because they know from whence they came. I was depraved. I was nothing, and God helped me. That Gentile woman in Matthew's Gospel, the 15th chapter, who came because she was begging Jesus to heal her daughter who was vexed with a demon. And the disciples wanted to send her away, but she kept worshiping. I mean, she was insistent, and she just kept pleading. And Jesus said to her, it sounds harsh. It's not right to take the children's bread and give it to the dogs. I mean, that was harsh, but I think it was a test to see what she would answer. And she said, but Lord, even the dogs eat crumbs that fall from the table. We get the crumbs of grace, so to speak. I mean, I don't mind being poor in spirit. I'm so glad for every crumb of grace that God can give to me. We, with the poor in spirit, in a sense, some one sense, we're heavenly beggars. We beg for mercy. We beg for grace. Lord, be merciful to me, a sinner. That's what he was begging. Lord, be merciful to me, a sinner. And God showered him with mercy. We can lament with liquid prayers and seek comfort in the rock, the cleft of the rock. The most dangerous place to be is in self-righteousness. That church in Laodicea, we talked about that very briefly. They boasted they had enough. They were confident in their great big church. Oh, look at, it's magnificent. Look at this building. What did Jesus say? You're lukewarm. You stink. You're odious. They were wretched. They were in deep distress, in a pit, and they didn't even know it. And miserable, he calls them miserable. They were to be pitied for their ignorance. Blind, they had no view of their condition, but more than that, they had no view at all of the character of God. And naked, he said they were naked. They had no wedding garment. They had no garment of salvation. They were dressed in their self-righteous fig leaves, like Adam and Eve were. They had religion without God. There are a couple of books out about Christless Christianity here in America. And I think sometimes many of the churches are like that. So the prodigal, at one time, he was very spiritually poor, but then he became poor in spirit. He came to his senses in a pigsty. A pigsty. But isn't that where we were before we knew Jesus Christ? He was satisfied to eat the husks until he finally came to his senses. And then he finally said, I have sinned against heaven, against God, and against you, Father. I'm no longer worthy to be called your son. He saw his depravity. He saw his unworthiness. He became poor in spirit. He repented. The Father welcomed him with open arms. Have you run into the arms of Jesus? Do you really know what it means to be saved? Does it annoy you when people talk about being saved or born again? I pray that you know Jesus Christ. He is the fairest of 10,000. He is the lily of the valley, the rose of Sharon. He is everything. We'll see you next time on Bethlehem Glory.

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trials are inevitable, and yet I know, speaking at least for myself, I knew that, but I thought the big, scary stuff would only happen to somebody else. And I would certainly take inspiration from other people as they were glorifying God through their trials, but then when it happened to me, that human instinct is to question why. I know that's how I felt on the day when I found out that my baby was going to be born with disabilities. Why would this happen to me? And what God showed me through Scripture is that, first off, instead of asking why, I might ask myself, why not? If these trials do happen to everyone, then why shouldn't I be included in that? After years of just feeling the strain of 24/7 caregiving and life with disability, I wondered if I'd ever experience real joy again. But God is faithful, and it was almost as though joy snuck up on me one day and kind of came around the corner. And I had this overwhelming feeling of, oh yeah, I remember this. This is joy. And it all came about because of the Word of God.

0: What if I told you that not all wars are the same? As long as governments have sent men and women into combat, the questions have been raised of what is a just or unjust war? How should states behave in war? And is there responsibility after war is over? Dr. Eric Patterson, a political scientist studying just war theory, joins us to answer those questions and more. That's this week on Face the Issues.
1: Did you know that Christian activity is restricted or prohibited in 53 nations? That's more than one-fourth of the world's countries. How can we help our persecuted brothers and sisters in Christ? Hello, I'm Sam Rohr with another Stand in the Gap Minute. In Hebrews 13:3, we're taught to remember those who are in prison as though in prison with them. In the early church, imprisonment was common. Paul, Peter, Timothy, and many others suffered in this way for their faith. Countless Christians still do today. We can support those in similar situations by both our prayers and how we remember them. This can include speaking out as an advocate for persecuted believers to our elected officials, as well as supporting ministries that serves the persecuted. Write a letter, speak up, do something. Let's remember our persecuted brothers and sisters today.
2: When we listen to the narrative of modern culture, most of academia and popular science, what do we observe? Scientific evidence proving that human evolution unfolded over millions of years. What does the observational evidence actually reveal? Equipping yourself with factual evidence and answers to this crucial issue is more important than ever. EDA, A Missing Link with Carl Kirby. This week on Origins.

0: Thank you so much for joining us for CBN News Watch. I'm Ephraim Graham. Ahead today, Hamas rebuilding its military forces in Gaza 1,000 days after it launched the brutal attacks on October 7th, and Israel launching strikes against Hamas to stop more terrorism. After President Donald Trump said more talks with Iran were set for today, Iran says no, and Israel warns Iran not to launch more attacks. We're going to bring you the story from Jerusalem. $400 billion from the tiny Islamic Arab nation of Qatar has poured into the United States, and yet hardly any Americans know anything about it, leaving some asking, so where's the money going and what's it being used for? We're going to follow the money trail. And a woman's remarkable story of a miracle after cutting ties with her college sorority. We're going to hear why many believe such ties can be ungodly and how breaking them can lead to spiritual freedom. All those stories and more right now on CBN Newswatch.
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0: It is Tuesday, the 30th of June. We're going to begin this half hour in the Middle East, where Hamas is rearming in Gaza 1,000 days after it attacked Israel. That's happening as negotiations between the United States and Iran were supposedly set to start again. But Iran won't be there. CBN News Middle East correspondent Julie Stahl has the story. She's reporting from Jerusalem.
2: At the last minute, Qatari officials announced U.S. envoys Steve Witkoff and Jared Kushner will not meet with Iranian negotiators today in Doha after days of fighting between the two sides.
3: You know, oil prices are way down. We hit $69 today. It was higher than that prior to the denuclearization of Iran fight that we have, which we're doing very well.
2: Israeli Defense Minister Israel Katz says if Iran attacks Israel, it will spark the third Iran war. It could happen within 2 days. My directive to the IDF is to prepare for a blue and white operation in Iran. Israeli President Isaac Herzog said Israel dreams of peace.
4: But Iran's desire to become a nuclear threshold state is a tangible threat to Israel. And Iran's audacity to dictate the future of Lebanon undermines the possibility of moving towards peace and security.
2: Monday, Israeli commanders marked 1,000 days of fighting for Israel. The series of wars that began with the October 7, 2023 massacre by Hamas has seen fighting with Hamas in Gaza, Hezbollah in Lebanon, and with Iran, which has launched more than 1,000 ballistic missiles at Israeli civilians. 1,000 days and 1,000 nights that we have been fighting in one of the longest, most complex, and most demanding wars we have ever known. And the fighting continues both in southern Lebanon and in Gaza, where Israeli intelligence reports Hamas is using the October 2025 ceasefire to build new rocket positions and take control of humanitarian goods. Israel is carrying out near-daily strikes against Hamas leaders and terrorist infrastructure. Over the past 3 months, IDF engineering forces worked to seal a nearly 10-mile tunnel in Gaza, which had about 80 living spaces and served as a Hamas command and control center under a residential neighborhood. The IDF used more than 30,000 cubic meters of concrete to do the job. Hundreds of Gazans took to the streets last Friday, demanding an end to Hamas rule, better living conditions, and a dignified future. But armed Hamas operatives threatened the demonstrators. Julie Stahl, CBN News, Jerusalem.
0: Continue our coverage now with Julie. So, Julie, what more can you tell us about what Hamas is doing in Gaza to rebuild its forces and its other operations, and how is Israel responding to this?
5: Well, you know, Ephraim, Hamas was supposed to turn over power to just turn it over. There was supposed to be new leadership in Gaza, and that never happened. And they, you know, after they agreed to do it, then they said, no, we didn't agree to do that. But, you know, for instance, just as an example, one of the people they eliminated in the last week or so, he was tasked with advancing activities aimed at undermining the Israeli military freedom of action in Gaza. And another guy that they eliminated was transferring huge sums of money to buy weapons. So they are very clever. They've been doing everything they can to, you know, to rebuild. They have no intention of backing down. That is not something that's part of their culture or their, you know, their way of thinking.
0: How widespread is the dissatisfaction against Hamas in Gaza?
5: It's a very tricky question because we don't really know. My guess is there's a lot of dissatisfaction, but that doesn't mean they like Israel, but that they wouldn't dare say it because they don't want to die. You know, the Palestinian society, also in Gaza, also in Judea and Samaria, with the West Bank, it's made up of clans, these huge family clans, hamulas, and these clans have risen up against Hamas from time to time, and people get killed. At the very beginning of the war, there was one clan that stood up against Hamas and said, "No, we're not going to fight Israel." And like within days, their entire family leadership was eliminated. So, you know, there's probably a lot more dissatisfaction than we're going to hear about.
0: Julie, let's turn now to Iran. What are the expectations in Israel for more possible U.S. talks with Iran, especially after the strikes and counterstrikes over the weekend?
5: Yeah, I don't think there's probably anyone in Israel who thinks that would be a good outcome from talks with Iran. People have been very disappointed that it even went that way. Not that they like war. They don't like war. They just want this to be over. And they know. I mean, look, they're still fighting Hezbollah and Hamas. If Iran wanted to have peace, they would stop funding terror groups, but they don't. You know, the defense minister, Israel defense minister, Israel Katz, he said we could have war in 2 days. So hopefully that's not going to happen. But, you know, like I said, if Iran really wanted peace, they would be a lot more working in a lot more positive direction.
0: Let's talk now about Lebanon and Hezbollah. The U.S. CENTCOM commander met with the commander of the Lebanese army and the president of Lebanon yesterday. What can you tell us about what happened there?
5: Well, they were discussing the implementation of the MOU between Israel and Lebanon. The president, Joseph Aoun, you know, met with Brad Cooper. And Lebanon said, the president said, he's determined that Lebanon is going to deploy its armed forces along all of its southern border with Israel. But, you know, and Hezbollah rejected it, of course. But, you know, Hezbollah is a whole lot stronger than the Lebanese army. So it's very, very, also very complicated. You know, I think the fact that they sent a military person to talk to the Lebanese government says that the U.S. really understands a bit more the difficulties there.
0: All right. Before we let you go, what do you have for us on Jerusalem Dateline today?
5: So our reporter, Paul Strand, and I will be discussing the defensive war Israel continues to fight in Lebanon and Hamas buildup in Gaza, more of that. Joshua Swanson brings us a really inspiring story of hope on a horseback. It's a ranch that's dedicated to helping young people and soldiers. They're rebuilding their lives by, like, relating to horses and riding horses. So that's a very positive and encouraging story. And we're going to hear from Troy Miller. He's the president of the National Religious Broadcasters. He spoke with Chris Mitchell and brought information about Gen Z being a great consumer of Christian content and about Christian broadcasters taking a strong stand for Israel. We'll also see that Israel is making a difference, how CBN Israel is making a difference in the lives of single mothers here in Israel, giving them practical help and hope.
0: All right. Our CBN News Middle East correspondent, Julie Stahl, thank you so much for your insights and being with us today. I want to remind you at home, you can get the latest from Jerusalem Dateline on the CBN News app. You can also find it on YouTube. Coming up, it's the $400 billion question. How much influence can that much money buy? The tiny nation of Qatar is plowing its cash into schools, energy contracts, and weapons research. We're going to follow the money when we come back.

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5: Qatar is a tiny desert nation, but its enormous oil and gas wealth allows it to buy influence around the globe, especially here in the United States. Gary Lane examines how this money is being spent on American universities and in Washington, D.C.
6: Direct from the Persian Gulf to elite universities, corporations, and powerful institutions, Qatari cash is flooding America. Natalie Icano, senior research analyst at the Foundation for Defense of Democracies, has tracked this money trail that goes back some 25 years.
7: I spent over a year trying to trace as much of Qatar's money as I could in the United States. And the grand total that I came up with was $400 billion and change. That's billion with a B.
6: Most of the money started flowing in 2010.
7: In some cases, it's a clear play for influence. I would say money that Qataris spend on lobbying, public relations, media, to a certain extent education, all of that is buying influence to some degree.
6: It turns out the Foundation for Defense of Democracies found the Qatari billions, making it into important places right here in the U.S., from our defense and energy industries to public schools and even American universities. Greg Roman, who heads up the Middle East Forum, worries about the depth of this influence.
8: They're essentially undermining American citizens' interests in our backyard.
6: When it comes to defense, the monarchy hasn't been shy about spending big. They've dropped at least $30 billion on helicopters, missiles, drones, and F-15 fighter jets. Qatar even coordinates this from inside our country.
7: Their state defense firm has a U.S. subsidiary in South Carolina, and it runs what is essentially a drone research and development facility. It's called John's Island, and that soaked up millions of dollars.
6: Qatar has poured billions into building up the U.S. Al Udeid Air Base just southwest of Doha. As home to about 10,000 troops, this is where U.S. Central Command runs the show. Without this base, the American air campaign against Iran would have been a lot tougher, and that's just the start. During the recent G7 summit in Evian, France, the Qatari emir told President Trump he's proud of his country's investments in America. While thanking the emir, Trump announced more Qatari cash will be coming.
9: You fought and you helped us, and with great bravery. So I just want to compliment you on that, and you'll always be my friend. Qatar's going to be investing much more than $1 trillion in the United States.
6: Over the past decade, Qatar has also pumped $25 billion into U.S. energy, with most of that money landing in oil-rich Texas.
7: Mostly in liquefied natural gas operations down there. And I believe one of the Qatari projects actually just came online in the last couple of months.
6: Icano and Roman both point out that they consider Qatari donations to American universities especially troubling. Why? Qatar openly supports the Muslim Brotherhood and has hosted Taliban and Hamas terrorists. According to FDD, the Israeli government actually approved more than $1 billion in Qatari money sent to Hamas since 2012.
7: The thinking was if the Qataris could spend money on or subsidize civil service salaries and things like that in Gaza and stabilize civilian life in the Strip, that maybe Hamas would sort of moderate. That thinking obviously was proved wrong.
6: Roman is pulling back the curtain on how and where this money can shape what happens at our universities.
8: Start with Georgetown. Almost $1 billion from Qatar went to the university over 20 years. A son of the former emir sits on its board. Qatar names the chairs, they pick the fellows. Qatar's the number one foreign funder of American universities. It even surpassed China. And in 2025, it tripled its giving from under $400 million at one point to $2 billion in a single year.
6: Georgetown University says the money it receives from Qatar is primarily through contracts to operate a satellite campus in Doha, Qatar. The university is in full legal compliance with U.S. government reporting requirements and maintains full operational and academic autonomy. Ikano, however, believes that all Qatari money has made schools like Georgetown forget what they stand for.
7: Last year, the president of Georgetown awarded the mother of the Qatari emir, so that's the mother of the ruler of Qatar, awarded her what is essentially the highest honor that the president can give out. And what's interesting about this is that this particular woman, months prior to receiving the award, publicly eulogized Yahya Sinwar, who was Hamas's chief in Gaza and one of the, if not the mastermind behind Hamas's October 7th terrorist attack.
6: Greg, do you think the rise in anti-Semitism on college campuses has something to do with Qatar funding?
8: I do. And if you look at the universities that they have relationships with, whether it be Carnegie Mellon, Northwestern, Cornell, Georgetown, even Texas A&M to a certain extent, which severed their relationship with the Qataris, these are hotbeds of anti-Semitism in America. There's a direct correlation between the levels of anti-Semitism on college campuses and how much Qatari money goes into those schools.
6: President Trump has praised Qatar as a resilient partner under pressure in the war with Iran. Before the fighting started, though, the two countries appeared pretty friendly. They also share good ties with American adversaries, Russia and China.
7: It really boils down to what we at FDD like to describe as arsonist and firefighter. The Qataris are playing both. And so far, there's been very little accountability from the U.S. government for the more adversarial things that the Qataris engage in.
6: FDD reports the Qataris have also spent $295 billion toward public relations and lobbying the U.S. Congress.
7: But I should note that all that activity is legal. There's nothing wrong with it. It's just that, A, there needs to be disclosure, and B, it can't prevent the U.S. government from holding Qatar accountable for the things that don't necessarily align with American priorities.
6: Gary Lane, CBN News.
1: Still ahead, we're going to hear from a woman who is experiencing a miracle in her life after cutting ties with her college sorority. We're going to explain why she did it and what happened right after this.
10: I wanted to be a boy one week. I wanted to be a girl next week. It was constantly like that, confusion always in my mind. I always felt like I was more in tune to femininity.
11: At 16, Tommy decided it was time to give in to those desires. Now addicted to meth, he dropped out of school and began frequenting gay chat rooms and nightclubs.
10: I had an internal knowing that it was just wrong.
11: Despite his doubts, Tommy started taking female hormones and making plans to have a sex change operation. Tommy was doing drugs with his brother and sister when he felt an oppressive, paralyzing fear.
12: Terrified, Tommy left the house and went to his mom, who had recently committed her life to Christ.
10: I had to cry out to God because I just knew in that moment that he was the only one that was able to help me. So I remember just telling him, I'm sorry of the lifestyle that I was living. I just went into this deep place of repenting and asking for forgiveness. If Jesus did it for me, he could do it for you. We all need a savior. We all come from a place of brokenness.
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5: It's a movement that's growing among some African-American Christians, some who believe their involvement in historically black fraternities and sorority organizations are forms of idolatry with ungodly covenants. Charlene Aaron spoke with a woman who says she experienced a miracle after she cut ties with a sorority.
14: Dr. LaTanya Moore's story went viral in 2023 when she withdrew from Delta Sigma Theta Sorority, Incorporated. Since then, she has experienced enormous pushback and sees it as well worth it.
15: I was a Delta for almost 20 years.
14: Something Moore had dreamed of while growing up, and for a good reason. According to its website, Delta boasts more than 350,000 initiated members in some 1,050 chartered chapters worldwide. Its aim, to promote academic excellence and provide assistance to those in need. Moore, now a devout Christian, says although the organization is painted in a positive light, she believes there are spiritual implications. Specifically, its association with the Roman goddess Minerva, featured on

0: culture that is set up. And most organizations bow. You put a pillow under your knees and you bow so that you can actually say the oath and sign your name on the dotted line. One would wonder why an altar is needed to say this oath.
1: CBN News reached out to Delta Sigma Theta for comment and received no response. The organization did put out a statement in 2024, though, saying, "While social media tends to magnify outliers, individuals choosing to withdraw represent less than 1% of our membership. We accept the decision of those who choose to withdraw their membership. We wish former members peace and clarity."
0: I chose right at that moment to move forward to say, I choose to leave this covenant and to be fully one with the true and living God. And because that door was open, now that you've closed it, it brings about deliverance.
1: Deliverance that led to miracles.
0: I had a lump in my breast that was supernaturally healed. He also allowed me to move in supernatural abundance.
1: Since leaving, Moore has faced backlash that she uses as opportunities to share the freedom found in Christ.
0: People would call to confront me, people that I knew personally, and I would hear their grievances and I would hear how upset they were, and the Lord would give me a prophetic word. And all of a sudden, what they called to confront, they ended up leaving crying, okay? Because the Lord was giving insight and foresight.
1: Charlene Aaron, CBN News.
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0: The veil between us and the Lord is thinnest when we're in our suffering. You know, this brain tumor that keeps coming back, craniopharyngioma you're born with. And when they diagnosed me, they gave me all of the different ways that I could deal with this tumor through, you know, these actions and prayer and exercise and just do everything I can. And the last two appointments with my physician, it shrunk. They don't shrink. They just don't. And it's, God gets all the glory. We're here by His grace and mercy. Our bodies are fragile but resilient, temporary. So we live our days joyfully. We live our days hopefully. We live our days faithfully. And in doing that, my goodness, it changes the world.
1: Every grandparent should have the Superbook Bible app because it's a way for them to connect to their grandchildren. There are so many great features. The newest one that I've discovered is the Bible verse of the day. I get a notification of that. It's a place where the children want to go on that device. It's about God, His Word, His promises, and it's fun. My name is Peggy. I'm a grandmother, and I love the Superbook Bible app.
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8: 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Time now for your Tuesday Tweetable. This is a message I pray blesses you, and then you will post, tag, tweet, and share it with those in your circles of influence to bless them. Remember this, God doesn't make mistakes. Your presence is proof of His purpose. That promise He's made to you is in process. He is now preparing you. Hold fast to the word that God spoke to you. I promise you, He can't lie, and He won't fail. Well, that will do it for this edition of CBN News Watch. Remember, you can always find more

0: 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We'd love to know what you think about the stories you've seen here today. 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Thank you so much for watching. We'll see you back here tomorrow. Goodbye and God bless.
1: You know, studies show that prolonged isolation causes us to experience mental illness. During the pandemic, we were forced to separate, to isolate ourselves from others, and in so doing, we rob ourselves of the uniqueness of corporate communication. I'm Pastor Eric Lambert of Bethel Deliverance Church, and I want to encourage you to reach out and touch someone, to realize that God made us relational, and in doing that, He causes us to learn to walk together in harmony and unity. In fact, scientific studies show that the more you connect with people, the better you will be on the inside. So reach out and touch someone today. Love your neighbor, bless your friends, and forgive your enemies, and watch the peace of God grow in your heart.
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0: Well, good morning. I'm Jeff Coleman.
1: And I'm Deborah Pinkerton. Welcome to Morning Light. We do continue to pray for Venezuela this morning after the twin earthquakes killed more than 1,700 people last week. Thousands are displaced.
0: We know many of you in our viewing audience are connected to missionaries. Continue to lift them up and support them in this time as they minister to Venezuelan families. Well, we are gearing up for the 250th celebration of America's defining document, the Declaration of Independence. Perhaps the longest running experiment in human liberty put on paper. We'll ask the panel how the experiment is going and what exactly the founders would think of us now. That's a loaded question.
1: That is. And coming up later in the show, equipping workers, reaching nations. That is the mission of Friends in Action International. This nonprofit partners through construction projects and mission service to share the gospel. The chief operating officer is here. Plus, you will hear from the woman who organizes the trips and makes sure everything goes smoothly for the volunteers.
0: This is a great group. Hardcore, tough missionaries doing big things out there. Well, this weekend, America marks its 250th Independence Day at a moment of deep national division. You've seen it. From courtrooms to classrooms, there's a growing debate over the meaning of those 1,458 words of the Declaration of Independence and whether the founders' vision still shapes our nation. 50 years ago, during the bicentennial, 77% of Americans said the country had, yes, lived up to the ideals of the founders. Today, that same 77% say the founding fathers would be disappointed with the direction of America.
1: Well, the America of 2026 is not the America of 1976. Half a century ago, church was still a part of the weekly rhythm for millions of American families, and most identified as Christians. According to the 2023-2024 Religious Landscape Study by Pew Research Center, just 62% of Americans identify as Christian. Nearly 3 in 10 claim no religious affiliation at all. It seems some Americans have really declared independence from traditional values, thanks to a shift in attitude towards marriage, sexuality, education, and the role of faith in public life.
0: It's a very different time, but I don't remember 1976 very well. I was one.
1: Oh, okay.
0: In 1976. Well, the biggest cultural change is happening in politics. Forced into two color-coded categories, red versus blue, Republicans versus Democrats, conservative versus progressive. But neither political party has really made a return to those old traditional values central to their platforms. While there may be more Americans saying Merry Christmas, the influence of Christians on the overall direction of culture is fading somewhat. So how do we bring it back? How do we bridge that divide? We turn to our talented panel, Cynthia Lyons, Caleb Steindel, and Robert William. What a trio you are. You've been with us before. You all seem to complement each other and like each other, which is always a helpful thing. Cynthia, you have been on our program 23% of all Morning Light programs you've been a part of, and today is your 100th appearance on Morning Light.
2: Well, thank you.
0: We hope you're not allergic to those lilies.
2: Oh, my gosh.
0: Because that would not be a nice thing to do.
2: Thank you. My goodness.
3: That matches her dress.
2: I had no idea.
0: And if I had a nickel for every time someone said, who is that woman? Because I love what she has to say.
2: Me as well, yes. I get it, yeah.
0: All right, with flowers at your side and this being your 100th episode, I'll start with you. 1976 to today, there has been a significant shift in how Americans view America. But I want to put it all up against the document, the Declaration of Independence signed not too far from here. Lives, fortune, sacred honor, all of that. Those men put it on the line. How do you rate the intent of the document and where we find ourselves today at 2026?
2: Well, I mean, the truth of the matter is we can say that Jeff gave us some notes 10 seconds before we went live, so we're well prepped.
0: I said memorize the Declaration, all 1,458
2: words.
0: Yes,
2: and we do have it memorized. Yeah, we were prepped well. So if you actually move down the document from life, liberty, and then you move to things like prudence and wisdom should guide political change.
0: Prudence.
2: I just was going to say that. The rule of law applies equally to rulers and citizens. Hmm. And so you look at some of those words, and I think the answer may be easy.
4: Yeah. Robert, I'm going to ask you to move those flowers so
2: how
4: people
2: about if
4: can
2: I just,
4: see Cynthia.
2: There you go. Okay. There you go. As I'm breaking
4: Robert,
2: hair.
4: As we seem to be reminded every episode, you weren't born in America, but you've, with the flag on your lapel, you have really embraced the American ideal. The document you read and the document and the experience that you see, how close are we to the original founding vision in 2026?
5: Personally, I mean, I think we're on track because this founding vision, to me, is sacred and created this country that we see in the flesh, in the tangible, in the physical. So, but is it perfect? No. I think we are in a state of rapid change.
4: Yeah.
5: The world is in a state of change. And so how do we fit this in with that? Becomes challenging.
4: Yeah.
5: And the political process is there, but it can go either way, as you mentioned in the introduction, defined by blue or red, and which way the wind blows, and so on and so forth.
4: Yeah, it's interesting. The founders did warn if we ever devolved into a partisan country, that we would be risking all of it. Mm-hmm. Yeah.
5: Yeah.
4: Caleb, perhaps the youngest in the panel, and you certainly weren't around in 1976.
3: No.
4: How do you view this, and especially when it comes to the big ones, the life, the liberty, the pursuit?
3: Mm-hmm. I think that one of the things that's worth noting, you mentioned sort of the how faith relates in all of this. My generation is somewhat returning, if you look at the numbers, is somewhat returning to the faith. This is an encouraging note that I like to think about when we're talking about this. But life, liberty, and the pursuit of happiness... those things, especially the pursuit of happiness, looks different for every person. And so I think that while we all still have the ability to pursue that happiness, it looks different now than it did before. And a lot of what these rights and the, you look at the Declaration of Independence, a lot of it stems from this sort of rugged individualism. And I think there's a lot of value to that, but at the same time, that can so easily devolve to I don't need anybody else, and I'm just then just doing my own thing, and this is, you know, there's value in saying I'm going to come alongside a community. Maybe it is a faith community, right? And understanding that we can't do life by ourselves, and so that rugged individualism, which is what we needed to sort of fuel the start of our country, I think can easily just turn into I'm going to do life by myself.
4: So you stumbled, I think, into a debate, which is there's the view that's probably articulated by the libertarians that you really are free. Freedom means freedom to live and breathe however you want. The conservative view really has a somewhat different view, which is that rights have to be subordinate, right? Your rights end where mine begin. So there is this kind of separation. The founders, of course, overlaid this vision of rights under God, right? That you would be self-governed. How are we doing on the self-government bit about making sure that the way that we pursue our freedom still protects the freedom for the rest of us?
2: You know, it's again, as we always say, such interesting questions, because as you move down the document, all people are created equal. Human dignity. Rights come from the Creator.
4: Which is pretty revolutionary. It wasn't the French Revolution.
2: You know, and you look at that, you think, you know, the other thing that we all struggle on, I shouldn't say we all, I do, is, like, I don't want to necessarily judge what other people are thinking and doing.
4: Yeah.
2: I think our personal job is to make sure that what we are doing is following what our Creator has asked us to do. And if we are doing that, can't we then walk and then show others what that looks like? So maybe it's not the judgment piece as it is the educational piece of, you know, it's a great day. Why is it a great day? Because it's a beautiful day, and our good Lord has given us this.
4: So you, I mean, you stumbled. You're both all kind of walking into big ideas here, all of you. This notion of conscience that they could have given us an official Christian country, declared it, nobody else comes in, no marketplace of ideas. But here we have on every street corner a church with a megaphone saying, come in and we'll tell you how to live a good life and we'll tell you what happens when you die. That marketplace of ideas, you know, India has certainly changed. Much of, you know, we have theocracies all over the world, but here we have the marketplace of religious faith and ideas. There are some people that don't believe that should be central to how we live, that we should just declare it and say, follow it. There's only one way.
5: Well, the framework here in the Declaration creates an environment for so many different ideas to flourish, and that it's happening. In recent years, last few years, 5 years or so, there's been the second largest Hindu temple in the world is built here in New Jersey. And Hindu gods and statues are being raised here in Texas and so on. Well, when you juxtapose that to religious freedom, say in India, where many Christians are being persecuted and so on, there's a reason this Declaration of Independence attracts people from all over the world,
4: right,
5: because they know there's freedom to exercise your faith and your belief, your entrepreneurship and creativity and flourish and prosper in this country like no other country. And so that's why I say this this is a great framework that is the envy of the world, if you ask me.
4: Because you can be born a Hindu and become a Christian. You can be born a Muslim
5: and
4: become and you can move. There's no your conscience is not imprisoned.
5: Absolutely.
4: Wow, what a beautiful point. And you you create this incredible mental picture of seeing the construction of a temple versus the construction of a church.
5: Yeah.
4: And you have to compete.
5: Exactly.
4: Yeah. Caleb, your generation losing a bit of the thread of the story here. Not too many stories of the Declaration of Independence are being traded. Not too many people in 2026 dressing up like George Washington and the Founding Fathers in local parades.
3: Right.
4: Very different in 1976. Without buying costumes and wearing powdered wigs, what is the way that you think your generation can recover that notion that this is important, that the language is arcane, but we've got to find a way to reignite a passion?
3: I want to go back to one of the first things that Cynthia pointed out. Prudence and wisdom should guide political change. You mentioned George Washington. Probably my favorite memory, and I say memory as if I was alive, but just thinking back to the founding of the country and the stories that were told, my favorite story is that of George Washington giving up his power, essentially. He had the opportunity to, essentially, he could have become a dictator. He could have stayed in power and it was just him. But he gave it up because that was prudent and that was wise. So the idea of self-sacrifice, of being prudent, wise, and sacrificial in how you are acting, that's exactly what we have to get back to. It's not just ourselves. We're not the only people that are involved here. If we're sacrificial, wise, and prudent in how we think.
4: I can't imagine George Washington signing off on that Washington monument either, but I'm glad we have it to remember him. And I thought you were going to talk about the cherry tree, by the way. So thank you all. Well, coming up on Morning Light, a heart to serve, labor with skill, make an impact. Friends in Action International equips workers to reach the nations with the gospel. You'll hear how up next. You're watching Morning Light right here on Lighthouse TV.
6: 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They didn't have to. They chose us. 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
1: Welcome back. Spreading the gospel through construction projects and practical service, that is the mission of Friends in Action International. Joining us is Chief Operating Officer Andy Bockert. Thanks for being with us.
12: Thanks for having me again, Deborah.
1: Remind us about this ministry.
12: Yeah. Friends in Action exists to serve in areas of limited infrastructure using construction and practical services to accelerate the gospel around the world in some of the hardest to reach places.
1: So tell us how it works. Give us some examples.
12: Yeah, so a recent example is we've been working in Central America for quite a few years now as an organization coming alongside a village and a national pastor there. And we've helped to train skilled laborers for creating infrastructure in this village. And when we come alongside these young men and women with construction skills that are on our short-term mission trips, we're able to explain to them why we're there, and we're there to share the love of Christ. And what's really neat is the accelerating part. Now that village is actually sending their own people out into their other villages to share the gospel. So what we've done by starting the relationships, building training skills, has led to accelerating the gospel throughout that area of Central America.
1: And what is the reaction?
12: Yeah, it's really neat. It's when they can start to minister to their own people, they take ownership, and it allows us to understand that it's sustainability for them. It's not North America coming in and doing it North American way or the Friends in Action way. It's how do we come alongside them? And then they actually, not only from a discipleship side, but from a skills training side, they have sustainable skills that they can go out and continue to help support their families and their village.
1: And how is it sharing the gospel? In some communities, it must be somewhat difficult.
12: Yeah, so oftentimes it's very easy just to strike up a conversation. Again, we're there to work alongside them. So the biggest question is, why did you come from America? Why did you come from your home to help? And it's the open door to share, well, Jesus' love brought me here, his love for you, and let me explain that. And it's just those easy conversations to have over a hammer or over a masonry trowel or, with a welding equipment. It's easy to strike up those conversations. So sharing the gospel becomes very practical. It's not like we're standing there and preaching or evangelizing from the stage or from the area. We're right in the mud, the dirt, right in there with them, hands on.
1: And they really must appreciate it so much. I mean, that help is so very much needed.
12: They do. And we've built relationships over many years. And team members return to the same villages. They meet the same people. They get to know their families. We've had families in Uganda that are growing that we've worked with for the last 4 years. We see them not only to develop discipleship and spiritually, but even from a practical side, too.
1: And you mentioned you were recently in Uganda. Tell us about that.
12: Yeah, so just a few weeks ago, I was in Uganda with a short-term missions team. We were serving Malandala Community Mission. And we've been there for four...
1: And they've been on our program.
12: That's correct. They're a great partner of ours. James and Morgan are great friends of mine personally. So it's amazing that I get to serve them now in missions. So we were there working on the Family Center, which is connected to their Women and Babies Hospital that they just established. And it's just... Another example of accelerating the gospel. When we started to help James and Morgan, they were just getting established in the village. So we went in and built their house with our short-term team members. James has a vision to train the Ugandan men there in the village. So he brought in probably 20 men that first project. And our teams helped train them in masonry, in carpentry, in welding, in electrical, in some plumbing. So from that very first house project many years ago, then their ministry accelerated. So the next year we were building guest houses because they were bringing in traveling nurses and they were bringing in other short-term teams to train these men. Then the third year we were there, we helped facilitate the new clinic because their ministry outgrew the old clinic. So it's just accelerating the gospel because Friends in Action comes in, takes on the practical service and training so they can focus on their ministry for what God has called them there. Oftentimes you think missionary, you think evangelist, church planner, preacher. Well, that's important, but that's who Friends in Action supports so their gospel work can be accelerated.
1: Yeah, I love this ministry. Yeah. Thank you so much for being here with us and sharing this with us this morning.
12: Absolutely. Thanks for having me.
1: Still to come on Morning Life, Friends in Action International offers many opportunities for you to use your God-given ability. All you need is a heart to serve. Find out how you can volunteer next.
13: People think there must be something else. There must be something more than this life.
14: You don't go to heaven because you have worked your way or earned your way there. It's all by grace through faith. Jesus died to save you. And you can settle your case out of court today by admitting your sin and saying, Lord Jesus, come into my life. I repent. I turn to you. I trust in you as my Lord and Savior.
15: How do I know that my profession of faith is motivated by the possession of true saving faith?
16: Unless you are born again, you can't even see the kingdom of God, let alone enter it.
15: We're called to seek to have the mind of Christ, and that means to love what Jesus loves.
1: Putting our faith into action. Can you speak a second language? Are you skilled in mechanics? Or do you love to greet your neighbor? I know Jeff does. Friends in Action International has a job for you. Joining us is Betty Nisley, team coordinator with Friends in Action. Thanks for being with us.
17: Thanks for having us.
1: So tell us about your role.
17: Sure. I get to do lots of things as team coordinator, which I love. So one, as projects come in, I get to help promote those projects to various individuals, churches, universities, things of that sort, individuals that might be interested in going. Then I get to work through the process of helping individuals to go. So that might look like helping with applications, various visas that need to be done, working through the budgets, support raising, those kind of things to logistically get somebody from here to there. And then we do preparedness training as well. And so I work with team leaders that work with their individuals that are serving with them, and they go through a variety of different things. So one, practically speaking, what skills, what tools need to go, packing list, all that fun stuff, but also the other stuff of, like, you're going to a different culture, so we try to prepare them culturally to be sensitive to those that they're working with and how they can best do that, how they can share the gospel, why they're serving with those individuals. And then they get to go, and so as they go, then I get to help support them from our home office as well. And so that might look like a lot of prayer and inviting others to pray with them as they go. We also help them logistically if anything happens, you know, flights get canceled or that sort of thing. And then also just monitoring their safety and what that looks like while they're in country as well. So we enlist travel advisories and monitoring those things while they're serving.
1: So you're the person who makes sure everything goes smoothly.
17: I got a great team that helps, so we work together. But yes, helping to make sure.
1: Tell us about one of the projects.
17: Oh, there's so many projects that I'd love to highlight. We had a team that went to Papua New Guinea, and they helped another organization called Ethnos 360. And there, the ministry is that airplanes, pilots, and missionaries go out into the jungle to serve those and to share the gospel with those tribes and individuals that haven't heard the gospel. But those planes coming in and out need service.

0: and things of that sort, and they love to volunteer and go and serve.
1: You were recently on a trip. Tell us about it.
0: Sure. So I recently got to go to Central America. It was my fourth time returning there. And as Andy had shared, like just seeing God at work there and the growth that has happened has been a blessing. I definitely don't know how to make a house. That is not my skill and trade. Like I said, our team leader walked me through what does this look like to help. And we got to work alongside the individuals there as well. So it was exciting.
1: How has this ministry changed your life?
0: It has changed my life in so many different ways. I probably can't unpack it all for you. But I think that very first trip that I took, my daughter and I went to Central America, and it just really opened my eyes to how I can trust God. And so I personally trusted God in a different way than I had previously. And then also just seeing individuals that have not heard the gospel. They didn't at that time have individuals that were discipling them and walking alongside of them. And so God just burdened my heart for individuals that need to hear the gospel. And so from there, that's where I left my job at a school district, and I came to Friends in Action full time shortly after my first trip with Friends in Action. So it impacted myself and our family greatly.
1: Oh, my goodness. So you really just listened to where God was leading you, and this trip changed your life.
0: Yeah. My little slogan for my newsletter is just trusting God one step at a time, and that's what he taught me that day.
1: I love that. Thank you so much for being here and sharing this with us.
0: Thank you.
1: To learn more about Friends in Action International or to take part in one of their mission projects, check out FIAINTL.org. 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We're back right after the break.

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0: Welcome back. Coming up tomorrow on Morning Light, Swan, Scaling Walls, A Note at a Time is a faith-based music and trauma group for children affected by parental incarceration. The founder and executive director is here to share details of their upcoming summer celebration. Plus, a student will perform. You do not want to miss that. And that's a look at what's coming up tomorrow on Morning Light. Now, Jeff, your closing thoughts.
1: I can't wait for that show. I love the mission of Swan, Deborah. Well, if you missed yesterday's show, the top of the hour was a little bit different. And it's worth a rewind on the Lighthouse TV app, a little plug for us, or the Morning Light Live website. It was a conversation with a pretty special mom on a subject she and her family know very well, Down syndrome. Steph Hubach said, "No one was born perfect." Isn't that the truth? We all fall short in some way or another. But her son, Tim, has taught their family something beautiful and valuable, that emotions come with no filter with Tim, that Tim's affection is pure and unconditional. When you engage with Tim, there's no judgment. There's just an honest, joyful love that pours into the people around him again and again. Look, if you know someone who is facing a pregnancy, and maybe it's a pretty challenging one, and the road ahead looks hard, maybe even impossible, don't go it alone. Tell them they don't have to go it alone. Call a pregnancy resource center in your

0: community for free, confidential help. As Steph reminded us, challenging times are ahead for people with a difficult diagnosis, but there is also joy on the other side of Down syndrome. It is not the fate of America to have a country where Down syndrome is eliminated by abortion. Every child can be loved and welcomed into a loving home. That is the mission of the Declaration of Independence, and that's the mission of this program. For Deborah and the entire Morning Light team, I'm Jeff Coleman. Thanks for making time with us today. Go check on your neighbors, and we'll see you again tomorrow morning.
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1: 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You do know the Lord died to give us victory, not for one time, but for all the time.
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0: today on Grace to You.
1: No one has a problem loving friends. That's what defines a friend, somebody you love. So loving your neighbor means seeking the highest good. That's the noblest kind of love. And loving your enemies means the same thing. Seek the highest good. You say you're a son of God. You say you're a child of God. This is how we are to live in the world.
2: What in the world makes us so embarrassed about the gospel? I determined to know nothing among you except Jesus Christ and Him crucified.

0: wrap up this long, long year of very special, unique messages, there is one more that I need to discharge before the Lord from my heart to yours. And it is drawn out of a text that I want you to turn to now. It's Matthew chapter 5, verses 43 to 48. Matthew 5, 43 to 48. I'm going to read these words to you and then introduce the direction of this text for us, and then we'll dig into it. Our Lord speaks and says, "You have heard that it was said, 'You shall love your neighbor and hate your enemy.' But I say to you, love your enemies and pray for those who persecute you, so that you may be sons of your Father who is in heaven. For he causes his sun to rise on the evil and the good, and sends rain on the righteous and the unrighteous. For if you love those who love you, what reward do you have? Do not even the tax collectors do the same? If you greet only your brothers, what more are you doing than others? Do not even the Gentiles do the same? Therefore, you are to be perfect as your heavenly Father is perfect." Pretty direct point. If you want to be like God, love your enemies. The religion of Judaism had flattened God's commands to one external dimension. To justify hate, to justify lust, to justify divorce, to justify lies, to justify vengeance, to justify anger. But holiness is much deeper than that. But this is a classic look at superficial Pharisaic externalism. There are certain things they don't do, but below the surface they're full of dead men's bones. They're marked by anger, lust, divorce, lies, vengeance, and hate. And consequently, they are living in violation of God's commands and God's will. It's the heart issue that concerns the Lord. Always the heart issue. And that's the issue that he addresses in the text before us. I want you to look at the final matter then, verses 43 and following, which I read to you. This matter of loving your neighbor and also loving your enemy. Second great commandment, love your neighbor as yourself, right? And the Jews wreaked havoc with that by defining neighbor so narrowly that it came back down to only the people that they chose to love. Essentially, only the people in their group. They went so far as to say the general population was cursed, and they had legitimized their disdain for the general population, if not their hate. They loved their neighbor, all right, if you let them define their neighbor. So let's look at that. We'll begin with the tradition of the Jews. Then we'll look at the teaching of the Old Testament and then the truth from Christ. So let's look at verse 43. "You have heard that it was said, 'You shall love your neighbor and hate your enemy.'" This is the superficial rabbinic form of low-level theology in defective Judaism. "You have heard that it was said." The familiar phrase that introduces the teaching of the rabbis. "You have been taught, you shall love your neighbor." And that's a good start. Leviticus 19, 17 and 18 commands that you love your neighbor. Matthew 22, Jesus said this is the second great commandment, love your neighbor. By the way, they left out "as yourself" purposely because that's too much to ask. There is, by the way, no command in the Bible to love yourself. That's just part of your fallen, corrupt nature. You do that by default. The Bible doesn't command you to love yourself. The Bible commands you to love your neighbor as yourself. And how do you love yourself? Well, you ought to be familiar with it. It's what you do all the time. Our love to ourselves is unfeigned, fervent, habitual, permanent. It's a rare person who loves his neighbor that way. So immediately we are faced with the reality that we don't love the Lord God with all our heart, soul, mind, and strength, which is the first commandment, so we fall short there. And we certainly don't love our neighbor as ourselves, so we fall short there, and consequently we are all under divine punishment. You can take the law in its several parts, or you can reduce it down to 10 commandments, or you can reduce it down to 2 commandments, and whatever way you look at it, we fall short. The Jews justified the fact that they hated their enemies by adding, "You shall love your neighbor and hate your enemy." Now that's after they had already narrowly defined neighbor. Neighbor was another Jew. Another Jew in their group. Not tax collectors. Not the rabble, as I mentioned, John 7:47-49 says they cursed the rabble, the Jewish population in general. Their narrow definition of neighbor was somebody in their group. And everybody else outside that highly defined group, they had a right to hate. So in tradition, in what had developed in Judaism, the command to love your neighbors became a license to hate. One of the maxims of the Pharisees, I'll quote, "If a Jew sees a Gentile fallen into the sea, let him by no means lift him out thence. For it is written, thou shalt not rise up against the blood of thy neighbor, but this man is not thy neighbor," end quote. If you see a Gentile drowning, let him drown. You have a right to be indifferent. It is a small wonder then that the Romans charged the Jews with hatred of humankind. So they were very selective in picking Old Testament texts to avoid what God actually said was to love everyone as you love yourself. There is a kind of perfect hatred. I will admit that because it's in Psalm 139 and it's expressed clearly. Listen to verses 19 and following. "Oh, that you would slay the wicked, O God. Depart from me, therefore, men of bloodshed, for they speak against you wickedly, and your enemies take your name in vain. Do not I hate those who hate you, O Lord? And do I not loathe those who rise up against you? I hate them with the utmost hatred. They have become my enemies." That is a perfect hatred. That is a righteous hatred. That is the attitude of the martyrs in Revelation 6 in the fifth seal, who are under the altar praying that the Lord will put an end to the persecution of the time of the tribulation. It is right to hate what God hates and love what God loves in the broad sense. It is right to feel the pain when God is dishonored. The reproaches that fall on you fall on me. I remember the story of Henry Martin, missionary to India. And when he arrived there, he went into a Hindu temple where there were all kinds of atrocities, forms of idolatry. And he watched what was going on, and in his own writings, he wrote this as he left, "I cannot endure existence if Jesus is to be so dishonored." I feel that pain, and so do you, don't you? You feel that pain. The reproaches that fall on your Lord fall on you, and you feel the pain. And you hate that. You hate that God is dishonored. You hate that Christ is dishonored. You hate that the name of Jesus Christ is used as a swear word. You hate when Jesus is demeaned and blasphemed. You hate that. And you have every reason to hate that. That's a holy hatred. That's a righteous indignation. That's the Spirit of God in you showing you what to love and what to hate. But clearly, that doesn't give you justification to hate individual sinners. Listen to Exodus 23, verses 4 and 5. If you meet your enemy's ox or his donkey wandering away, not much chance of that now, but you get the point. You shall surely return it to him. If you find somebody's donkey or ox straying away, take it back to him. If you see the donkey of one who hates you lying helpless under its load, you shall refrain from leaving it. You shall surely release it. If you find somebody's donkey on the ground because the load is too great, even if it's your enemy, you relieve the donkey of its burden. You express kindness, not only toward your neighbor or your enemy, but toward your enemy's animal. So that's a little bit about tradition and Old Testament teaching. But let's look at the most important point, the truth from Jesus in the text before us. Our Lord is going to correct their misrepresentation of God's will with three sequential principles that correct this faulty understanding. They are sequential and they are ascending. Love your enemies, pray for your persecutors, manifest your sonship. So let's look at verse 44. Love your enemies. But I say to you, love your enemies. No one has a problem loving friends. That's what defines a friend, somebody you love. Jesus goes to the real issue. This is what the divine law is speaking about when it says, love your neighbor as yourself is the second great commandment. It must embrace your enemy. It's anybody in your life, anybody in your world, anyone who comes into your space. In Luke 6, Jesus said, do good to those who hate you. So loving your neighbor means seeking the highest good. That's the noblest kind of love. And loving your enemies means the same thing. Seek the highest good. Now, how does that play out? Second point, pray for your persecutors. It shows up then in prayer. Verse 44, pray for those who persecute you. Those would be your severest enemies. You have a lot of enemies who don't personally persecute you, so let's just take the most extreme situation. People who persecute you, those are the ones you pray for. Loving your enemies means praying for your persecutors. And then there's a third element. Loving your enemies means manifest your sonship. Manifest your sonship. We'll pick it up in verse 45. Actually, we'll start there. So that you may be the sons of your Father who's in heaven. Here's the basic principle. You're never more like God than when you forgive your enemies. Simple? You're never more like God than when you forgive your enemies. Because the whole of salvation is based on the fact that God has forgiven His enemies. We cannot manifest that we are genuinely the sons of God unless we love the way God loves. And God loved enemies because those were the only people that existed. He doesn't have any friends in the fallen world. The Apostle Paul understood this and wrote at the end of the fourth chapter of Ephesians, be kind to one another, tender-hearted, forgiving each other, just as God in Christ also has forgiven you. Therefore, be imitators of God as beloved children. That's the only place in the New Testament where it says, be imitators of God. Want to imitate God? Forgive enemies. What does Romans say? While we were enemies, Christ died for us. God shows His love for His enemies. Verse 45, for He causes His sun to rise on the evil and the good, sends rain on the righteous and the unrighteous. For if you love those who love you, what reward do you have? Do not even the tax collectors do the same? If you greet only your brothers, what more are you doing than others? Do not even the Gentiles do the same? Therefore, you're to be perfect as your Heavenly Father is perfect, and that means you're to love the way He loves. If you want to love like God loves, you have to love those who hate you. According to what we just read in Matthew 5, you have to love those who defraud you. You have to love those outside your group, your social group. It's not enough to just love the people in your group. Pagans do that. And the sum of it, verse 48, you want to be like God? Love your enemies the way He loves enemies. To grasp the character of God's love for the world of wicked sinners is not easy. God has a general, universal, non-discriminating, unconditional love which He extends to everyone. You remember the story of the rich young ruler in Mark's account, Mark chapter 10. Unrepentant, Christ rejecting, proud sinner, walked away from Christ, and the story ends in Mark, but Jesus, looking at him, loved him. John 3:16, God loved the whole world. How does God love the enemy? Well, there's four ways that God expresses common grace, or this general love. First, goodness to all. And we just read that. He makes the sun rise on evil and good, and the rain fall on righteous and unrighteous. In that sense, 1 Timothy 4:10, He's the Savior of all men in a physical, temporal way. He doesn't give the sinner what the sinner deserves. Romans 2:4 says He exercises patience and forbearance with sinners. Sinners fall in love, they have children, they enjoy the beauty of creation, they eat a good meal, they are folded in to temporal blessing in God's creation and His world. A second way that God loves enemies is with compassion. There's a general sense of pity. This is not just in the New Testament. I'll read you one passage. There are a number in the Old Testament, but in Jeremiah 13, verse 15, listen and give heed, do not be haughty, the Lord says, for the Lord has spoken. Give glory to the Lord your God before He bring darkness, before your feet stumble on the dusky mountains, and while you are hoping for light, He makes it into deep darkness and turns it into gloom. Listen to this, verse 17. But if you will not listen to it, my soul will sob in secret for such pride, and my eyes will bitterly weep and flow down with tears. Have you ever imagined God weeping for the lost? This is pity. This is love, not based on the present value of something, but on the lost value. The love of God for one in His image, eternally defaced. So God's love to all is shown in this common goodness and in compassion. Thirdly, in warning. Incessant warnings. Constant warnings. I think of Luke 13, where the story is told about the tower that fell down and killed the people, about Pilate's men who came in and sliced up the Galileans who were worshiping in the temple. And the people asked Jesus, were these people worse than anybody else? And that's why this calamity happened. That was kind of Jewish theology. And Jesus said, repent or the same thing's going to happen to you. The warnings, constant, constant warning. So how does God love everyone? In general goodness, in expressions of grief, pity, and compassion, in the relentless warnings of Scripture, and one final way, in the gospel offer. God's general love for mankind is revealed in His incessant offer of salvation all through history to sinners in all times and all places, and He told the church to go into all the world and preach the gospel to every creature. The path of salvation has been laid out. John 1:9 says, Christ is the light that lights every man. Jesus said, come unto me all you who labor and heavy laden. Matthew 11:28, I'll give you rest. Matthew 22, He told a parable about people who wouldn't come, the Jews, and He said to His disciples, go out in the highways and byways and compel them to come. Gospel preaching, gospel invitation is an extension of God's love. To His enemies, then, He offers general goodness showered on them all their life long. Pity and real grief over their plight. Warning and admonition concerning devastating and eternal judgment. And the pleading offer of the gospel. So if you want to love your neighbor the way God loves, show kindness, show pity and compassion, warn them, and give them the gospel. And that one final thought, that's how to be perfect as your Heavenly Father is perfect. Well, that's not possible. But that's the goal. That's the goal. You say you're a son of God. You say you're a child of God. Then you can't hate your enemies. You have to love them. That's the evidence that you are a child of God. That's the evidence that the life of God is in you. This is how we are to live in the world. Nothing short of this will satisfy our Lord. So as things become difficult, more difficult, increasingly difficult, remember this. When persecution comes your way, you're blessed. When they falsely accuse you, you're glad. You rejoice. Why? Because it is increasing your reward where? In heaven. And that then becomes incentive for loving your enemies. Let's bow in prayer. Our Father, we come to You at the end of this section of Scripture feeling like we've sat at the feet of Jesus and we've been taught. And that's exactly what happened. We are so privileged. There's a sense in which You love Your own uniquely. You love us, according to John 13:1, to completion, to the max, to the limit, eternally. And greater love has no man than this, that he lay down his life for his friends. We thank You that You laid down Your life for those You love savingly. And then You asked us to love sinners around us the way You loved us when we were yet sinners and Christ died for us. May we be known for our love, not only our love for each other, the family, but our love for those who are the most devoted, avid, and dangerous enemies. May they be at the top of the list for us to love and to pray for. Save some people at the top of corporations, big tech included. Some of those who control media, save them, Lord, for your glory. May the testimony be so powerful, the transformation of these people, that it's inescapable to see what the gospel can do. And having said that, we do understand that it's laid out in Scripture, there will not be many mighty, not be many noble, because you've chosen the lowly and the nobodies and the base things. But Lord, be glorified in the salvation of sinners, and even the salvation of leaders. We ask it only for your honor and your glory. And may we be known for our love and relentless evangelistic prayers for all those who are enemies of your truth. Turn them into friends by your grace and use our prayers in that way. We pray with thanksgiving. Amen. The greatest evidence of love, in the end, is forgiveness. Because that's where love is tested at its hardest. It's easy to love when you don't need to forgive. But can you love when you have to forgive to sustain and declare that love? If you love like that, with a forgiving love, Jesus said, you're never more like God.
1: To further understand the power of forgiving and being forgiven, order a copy of The Truth About Forgiveness by logging on to gty.org or giving us a call at 888-57-GRACE. That's 888-574-7223. Operators are standing by.
2: On the next episode of Above the Noise, we're going to talk about faithful women in the noise. I'm blessed to have with me a pastor's wife, Rachel Miller, and we're going to talk about women in ministry, women in the home, women who are pastor's wives. How do you navigate that? We're going to discuss women in theology, and we pray that it's going to be edifying to you. Join us on that episode. We look forward to talking about faithful women in the noise.
3: God's hand saves, guides, provides, heals, and performs miracles, but remains unseen to the human eye. In this powerful book, written by Pastor Larry Bird, you'll read about our extraordinary God experienced through an ordinary life. Just as we cannot see the wind but feel its effects, we can experience the invisible hand of God at work in our lives. Get your copy of The Invisible Hand of God at Work today on Amazon or BarnesandNoble.com.

Hello and welcome to Stand in the Gap. As today, Isaac and I will continue our walk through Jesus' Sermon on the Mount, which is found in the book of Matthew, chapters 5 through 7. In earlier programs, we identified and explained the nine identified Beatitudes, which are found in the first 12 verses of Matthew chapter 5. Now they form the foundation, or almost, it's kind of like an outline and a framework for the balance of Jesus' sermon that he would explain later and make application to that. Now, as we presented, Jesus immediately connected these nine characteristics of attitude and behavior to very practical and visible expressions of what it looks like to be a true disciple of Jesus Christ. And those two illustrations were salt and light. And those are found, those references, in Matthew chapter 5, verses 13 through 16. Now, after establishing those two examples, which were then and are now filled with biblical truth, Jesus established another truth before going into the meat of the sermon. These truths were that Jesus said, "Before I go further," so to speak, "I don't want you to think that what I will be saying should be construed to think that I am doing away with the Old Testament and the law. I'm not scrapping it and now starting with something totally unconnected and new. Rather, Jesus said, I am not come to destroy the law, but to fulfill it. And anyone who diminishes the Old Testament law or teaches people that it no longer applies, they will be called the least in the kingdom of heaven." Once Jesus established that truth, he emphasized one further time in Matthew 5:20 that perfect righteousness was required before anyone could enter heaven, and that even with the perfectitude of the Pharisees and the scribes, which on one hand was commendable, they, the Pharisees and the scribes, were still lacking and would never see heaven in their current condition. Jesus then began to explain how that in his coming, his righteousness went beyond the law and the ability of any person, referring to the Pharisees, and made not just a person's outward actions to the law as important and carried them out, but he went right to the very thoughts of the heart as the standard. And that standard, frankly, no one could achieve, making the truth that there is no one righteous and all